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0: All praise belongs to Allah, Lord of all the worlds.
1: Ar-Rahman Ar-Rahim.
0: The All-Beneficent, the All-Merciful. Master of the day of retribution. You alone do we worship, and to you alone do we turn for help. Guide us on the straight path. 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

In northwestern Iran, where the routes connecting Iran to the Caucasus and beyond have crossed for centuries, lies a province shaped by trade, industry, agriculture, and culture. This is East Azerbaijan, a region where an ancient commercial heritage meets modern economic opportunities, and where mountains, forests, historic cities, and traditional villages create a diverse destination for international visitors.

0: East Azerbaijan covers more than 45,000 square kilometers and is home to more than 4 million people, making it the largest and most populous province in northwestern Iran. But its importance is not only about size. The province shares around 200 kilometers of border with the Republic of Azerbaijan and another 35 kilometers with Armenia. The Aras River marks much of these international boundaries. This location has given East Azerbaijan a special position for centuries, connecting Iran to the Caucasus, Central Asia, Anatolia, and through them, European markets. In fact, this is a land where international trade is nothing new. Our first interview in Tabriz was with Governor General of East Azerbaijan Province, Mr. Bahram Sarmast.
1: Could you please elaborate on the province's key economic capacities and strategic assets, and also some distinctive features that give it a competitive advantage at the national or perhaps regional level?
2: Azerbaijan, Bilhazi.
3: Part of East Azerbaijan's advantages stem from its geopolitical position. It lies at a crossroads of Asia and Europe and serves as a gateway to Eurasia. Historically, it was also located along the Silk Road, which played a major role in the region's scientific developments and its drive toward modernization.
1: For centuries, East Azerbaijan was part of the northwestern branch of the Silk Road. Merchants and caravans passed through the region, carrying goods between east and west, and the historic city of Tabriz became one of the most important commercial centers along this route.
0: Historic accounts describe Tabriz as a city with numerous markets where locally produced goods were traded far beyond the region. Today, that commercial legacy is still visible.
3: Near Tabriz, we have an industrial park that is the largest in Iran, covering 10,800 hectares of land available for investment. It has access to railroads, roads, air transport, and customs facilities.
0: At the heart of Tabriz stands one of the largest covered bazaars in the world, the Tabriz Historic Bazaar Complex, listed as a UNESCO World Heritage Site.
2: Bazaar Tabriz.
3: Tabriz Bazaar is the world's largest covered bazaar registered with UNESCO. This shows that the city has long been a major center for trade and the exchange of goods along the country's northwestern corridor. Tabriz is also home to the country's first chamber of commerce. This shows that the city's merchants were well-established and respected, and had commercial ties with different parts of the world.
0: Its interconnected passages, shops, courtyards, and caravanseries are more than historic architecture. They are reminders of a time when Tabriz was a major meeting point for merchants, cultures, and ideas. And trade was only part of that exchange. East Azerbaijan developed a remarkable cultural role as well. Tabriz became known as the City of Firsts in Iran, associated with important developments in printing, publishing, journalism, photography, cinema, theater, and translation. This combination of locations, infrastructure, and human capital remains one of the province's major assets. We also sat with Deputy Director for Cultural Heritage of East Azerbaijan Province, Mr. Vahid Navodad.

0: اکثر صنایعی که خواستن به ایران ورود پیدا بکنن صنایع
1: Most of the industries introduced to Iran were first established in Tabriz. That is why the city is known as the city of firsts. From the printing industry and modern schools to schools for the deaf and the first municipality, these examples show that even after the Industrial Revolution, many of the industries and institutions that emerged in Iran first took root in Tabriz.
2: Today, East Azerbaijan has around 40 industrial parks and zones, with thousands of industrial and production units operating across the province.
3: Today, more than 95% of the province's economy is managed by the private sector. Its industrial base includes major manufacturing companies, machinery and tractor production, petrochemicals, steel, pharmaceuticals, household appliances, automotive parts, and food processing. For more information about the province's industrial potential, we talked to Deputy for Planning and Investment at the Provincial Department of Industry, Mine and Trade, Mr. Arash Nigahbani.
2: How do you assess the current status of critical infrastructure inside East Azerbaijan province?
4: We rank first in the country in heavy leather production as well as in steel and steel products. With more than 50 steel plants, the province is among the country's leading producers of steel profiles and rebar. What sets our steel industry apart is that more than 90% of these plants are privately owned.
3: The province is particularly well known for its footwear, handcrafts, and carpets.
5: ما در تولید چرم سنگین در کشور رتبه اول رو داریم.
4: We rank first in the country in heavy leather production as well as in steel and steel products. With more than 50 steel plants, the province is among the country's leading producers of steel profiles and rebar. What sets our steel industry apart is that more than 90% of these plants are privately owned.
3: Almost half of Iran's food, sweets, and chocolate industries are also located here.
4: More than 50% of the country's production and exports of sweets and chocolate come from East Azerbaijan. What is important is that we don't have pistachio or almond orchards here, yet the province produces some of the country's finest and most export-oriented nuts. This shows the province's strong investment and industrial and commercial capabilities. Nuts are brought in from other parts of the country, processed here, and then exported.
3: For an international investor, however, one of the most important advantages may be the province's location. East Azerbaijan sits close to the Caucasus and Central Asia, while its borders with Azerbaijan and Armenia provide access to international trade routes. And this strategic location is already reflected in one of the province's key economic hubs, the Aras Free Zone.
2: Can you give us a description of any existing free economic zones or free trade zones in East Azerbaijan and how they facilitate investment?
6: اولین شهرک سرمایه‌گذاری خارجی در همین استان در نزدیکی تبریز
7: Iran's first industrial park for foreign investment is located in this province near Tabriz. We also have the Aras Free Trade Industrial Zone, which is the country's most industrialized free zone, both in terms of its size and its access to Azerbaijan and Armenia. Through its links with Turkey, Eurasia, and Georgia, it can serve a large market across the CIS.
3: With a strategic location, logistical infrastructure, and access to domestic and international markets, the Free Zone has developed into an important center for industry, agriculture, trade, and tourism in northwestern Iran.
5: ما صاحب اولین شهرک
4: We are home to Iran's first

0: industrial park dedicated to foreign investment. It hosts investors from countries such as Turkey, China, and Georgia. This demonstrates that the province offers a secure environment for investors who have chosen East Azerbaijan both for investment and for expansion.
1: The province's location on the historic Silk Road is an advantage with both historical and modern significance. For centuries, traders used these roads to move goods across borders. Today, the same geography can support modern trade, production, and logistics.
2: We also have favorable transportation infrastructure, including airports, railways, and roads. Historically, Tabriz has also played an important role in industry and trade. If we compare the nearly 30-hectare Tabriz Bazaar with the city itself, it becomes clear that the bazaar was not simply a marketplace for Tabriz or East Azerbaijan. It served as an international and regional role along the Silk Road.
1: Not far from Tabriz, we visited one of Iran and West Asia's leading glass manufacturers, Mr. Amir Masoud Tabatabai, a member of the company's board of directors.
3: This company has been producing construction and processed glass since 2004. We have a daily production capacity of 2,400 tons of various types of glass, with around 4,800 employees.
1: Mr. Tabatabai explained that the company has always sought to keep pace with the latest technologies and production methods in the world.
3: We export to around 35 countries, from neighboring states to the Caucasus, Europe, and Persian Gulf states. Our products are even exported to the Americas, including Brazil.
1: We asked them why they had chosen East Azerbaijan to establish such a large industrial complex.
3: Our province and neighboring provinces have rich deposits of silica, one of the key raw materials used in glass production. That makes our province a strategic location for producing various types of glass.
1: The complex stands along one of the world's most important historic trade routes, the Silk Road. This location has helped the group grow into a major hub for glass production in Iran, while giving its products a strategic route to markets across the country and around the world.
4: For decades, American military interventions across West Asia have left behind countless innocent victims and immeasurable human suffering, and the war against Iran is no exception. Beyond the headlines and geopolitical calculations are personal tragedies that rarely appear in world's major news reports. This is one of them.
5: In Astani Ashrafieh, a home that should have been a place of safety became a scene of death and destruction. On Tuesday morning, June 24th, an Israeli missile strike hit residential homes in the city. Four homes were completely destroyed and more than 10 others were damaged. 15 civilians were killed. Among them was a child, Sayyede Mahia Siddiqi Saber, a second grade student at Ismat Elementary School. Mahia was a bright, kind, and cheerful little girl. She used to walk into the school with a smile on her face. Now the only things left of her at school is a photograph in a frame. The principal of Ismat Elementary School still struggles to talk about her. She says Mahia was so sweet that she would often pick her up and hold her in her arms, calling her affectionately, "Sweet little girl, how are you?" But Mahia's family had already suffered another loss. Her brother had been killed in an Israeli attack on their home in Tehran. After his death, the family left Tehran and went to Astani Ashrafieh, hoping to find a safer place, but the war followed them there. Mahia, her father, her mother, and her older sister were killed in the missile strike along with other members of their extended family. The school principal remembers calling Mahia's mother after her son was killed. She says the mother's voice was calm and patient. She had told her, "We are fine, thank God, but they killed my son. Now that The mother is buried beside her children, but Mahia's absence is still felt at her school. A few days after the attack, a memorial ceremony was held at Esmet Elementary School. Her classmates, teachers, and families gathered together, but this time, one person was missing. Her close friend Elena spoke through tears. She said she missed Mahia and wished she could still be beside them. She wanted Mahia to stay with them and grow up with them, but Mahia will never enter the third grade. The new school year is just around the corner. Soon, the school bell will ring again. Children will return to their classrooms. New books will be opened, and third grade will begin. But this time, there will be one less student. Mahia was supposed to be there, but all that remains in her classroom is empty seat and the memory of a little girl who was supposed to grow up, study, and build a future of her own.
4: But industry is not the only economic opportunity. Agriculture is another major pillar of East Azerbaijan's economy. The province benefits from diverse climatic conditions, fertile soil, and large areas suitable for farming.
1: More than 5 million tons of agricultural products are produced here every year, including grains, legumes, fruits, and other agricultural products. The province has particularly strong positions in products such as raisins, lentils, split peas, and chickpeas, while it also ranks highly in the production of apples, cherries, honey, and eggs. Around 850 food processing and agricultural transformation units have a combined processing capacity of about 1.5 million tons. That means the opportunity is not limited to producing agricultural goods, it also extends to processing, packaging, and exporting them.
4: What mechanisms and guarantees are put in place to ensure the legal, economic, and operational security of investors?
6: We have identified and developed 10 value chains across the province. Given the infrastructure and facilities available, both upstream and downstream industries can be developed to complete these chains. These include mining, steel, food processing, dairy products, hand-woven carpets, leather, greenhouse products, petrochemicals, and automotive manufacturing. All of these sectors have significant potential for growth and further development.
1: And then there is perhaps one of East Azerbaijan's most significant natural resources, its minerals. The province contains 52 of the 65 mineral types identified in Iran. It has the country's largest estimated mineral reserves at around 1.8 billion tons. Its mineral resources include silica, iron, manganese, perlite, limestone, gypsum, and kaolin, as well as major deposits of nepheline syenite and molybdenum. These resources create opportunities not only for extraction, but also for processing and downstream industries.
6: Nearly 30% of the country's steel-related factories operate in this province. We also have rich mineral resources, from the Sangon copper mine to deposits containing non-ferrous metals. Many of these resources have yet to be fully explored or developed. This gives us even greater hope that by activating these capacities and putting them to work for the national economy, we'll see that the province's potential extends far beyond industry alone.
4: So from agriculture and food processing to manufacturing, logistics, and mining, East Azerbaijan offers a diverse economic base. But there's another side to the province, one that may be just as important for international visitors, and that is its tourism potential.
1: Few regions can offer such a wide range of landscapes and experiences within one province. For travelers interested in history, there is Tabriz and its centuries-old bazaar, historic mosques, traditional architecture, and cultural heritage. For those looking for nature, There are the forests of Araspoaran, the slopes of Mount Sahand, colorful mountains, waterfalls, mineral springs, and wetlands.
7: استان آذربایجان شرقی یک مجموعه طبیعی چهار فصل است.
8: East Azerbaijan has a diverse natural landscape that can be experienced throughout all four seasons. It ranges from mountainous areas and the forests of the Aras Baran to plains, farmland, and pastures across different parts of the province. The proximity of Lake Urmia has also created a highly favorable natural and geographical setting for the province.
1: And for visitors looking for something truly distinctive, there is Kandovan. This extraordinary historic village is built into volcanic rock formations, with homes carved into cone-shaped rocks. The village's history stretches back thousands of years, and its unusual architecture has made it one of the most recognizable tourist destinations in the region.
8: The slopes of Mount Sahand have been home to some of the earliest human settlements throughout history, and this continued across different eras. The province is also home to various historic settlements, such as the historic village of Kandovan, which was Iran's first village to be recognized as a tourism destination by the UNWTO. This shows the province's enormous tourism potential.
1: Then there are the forests of Araspoaran. Recognized by UNESCO as a biosphere reserve, the region is home to rich biodiversity, including hundreds of species of birds, mammals, reptiles, and fish. For nature tourism, wildlife watching, and ecotourism, this creates a valuable natural setting. Further north along the Aras River stands St. Stepanus Monastery, one of Iran's most important historic Armenian churches and another UNESCO World Heritage Site. Its architecture, history, and location make it part of a wider cultural landscape where Iranian, Armenian, Islamic, and Silk Road heritage meet.
8: We have more than 2,200 nationally registered historical sites and around 5,000 identified sites. Many of them have not yet been adequately introduced to the world. Tourists who visit our province, museums, historic buildings, and tourist attractions are often surprised to discover that so many remarkable historical sites exist across the province.
1: East Azerbaijan also offers visitors a different kind of experience, one based on everyday culture. Local music, traditional clothing, handicrafts, cuisine, festivals, and nomadic life all form part of the province's cultural identity. For an international tourist, this means that a visit does not have to be limited to monuments. It can also be an encounter with living traditions. Even within Tabriz itself, visitors can move from historic sites to modern recreation.
8: We have more than 700 tourism facilities across the province, including accommodation facilities and tourism complexes. We also have more than 100 hotels, six of which are five-star hotels. In addition, there are more than 260 ecotourism lodges across the province.
1: İlgoli, one of the city's best-known attractions, combines a historic setting with gardens, leisure facilities, hotels, and entertainment.
8: Last year, more than $460 million was invested in tourism projects across the province. This year, that figure has nearly tripled, covering 125 projects. Of these, 36 involve hotel investments. Currently, the country's largest five-star hotel is under construction in Tabriz, with 96,000 square meters of accommodation space alone.
1: The province also has a remarkable religious and architectural heritage. The Kabut, or Blue Mosque, dates back to the 9th century of the Islamic calendar. The Sahib al-Amr Mosque is associated with the Safavid period.

period, and the remains of the Arq of Ali Shah stand as a reminder of the monumental architecture of medieval Tabriz. The Grand Mosque, meanwhile, is closely connected with the historic bazaar that grew around it. Together, these sites tell the story of a city that has repeatedly reinvented itself while remaining connected to its past. And the story goes beyond the city. Part of Lake Urmia, one of Iran's most valuable natural landscapes, lies within East Azerbaijan. The lake and its national park form an important ecological area with a wide range of bird, mammal, reptile, amphibian, and fish species recorded in the region. From forests and mountains to historic sites and ancient landmarks, East Azerbaijan offers a remarkable diversity of landscape and heritage. That diversity is also reflected in its economy, shaped by its strategic location, natural resources, agriculture, industry, human capital, and growing tourism potential. For investors looking beyond a single industry and for travelers looking beyond the usual tourist routes, this northwestern province offers a combination of resources, connectivity, culture, and nature. A region shaped by the Silk Road and still looking toward the roads ahead. This brings us to the end of our journey to East Azerbaijan province. Thank you for watching from the whole team. Please do tune in same times next week to see what else is on. Until next time, take care.

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The Iranian desert, a high plateau surrounded by mountain peaks, dry and barren. Yet for thousands of years, a sophisticated irrigation technology has defied the desert here and made it possible for world-famous gardens to flourish. They are the example and the pattern for the garden culture of the Islamic world. We would like to trace their origins in the desert and set out on a journey through the hot steppes to these refreshingly green oases.

0: Empty steppe and bare rock formations are all that can be seen for hour after hour. Anyone who travels here soon begins to yearn for the sight of a little shade and greenery. Our destination is the desert city of Yazd. It is said that an altogether extraordinary garden can be found in this quite unexpected location. The desert wind in Yazd provides us with a highly intensive reception. Sand is everywhere, biting the eyes, grating between our teeth. It is no wonder that everything here is the colour of sand. And apparently, this is the way things have been for 5,000 years. Yazd is considered to be one of the most ancient cities in the world. But where can the gardens be found here? We need only follow the people of Yazd to get an immediate answer. The gate to Dawlat Abad Garden is the entrance to another world. Shade, water, and fragrances are our reception here. This, then, is the place where the local people most enjoy spending their time. Many of the plants that flourish here are something of a surprise for guests from Europe, however, since they are not exactly what we would expect or imagine from a garden with World Cultural Heritage status. Numerous fruit trees, above all pomegranates, and wheat as the ground as a cover plant. In a Persian garden, utility is clearly a criterion of beauty. The single word in Farsi for the other side of the wall is pyraditsa, and this is the root origin of our word, paradise. The concept is readily understood. A garden behind a high wall is indeed a paradise. Water flows here in abundance. Where on earth can it come from? Here in the middle of the desert. The water wheels in the garden lead us back out into the desert, to the water supply channels, known here as kanats. These are the underground tunnels that bring the water down from the mountains into the city. It is here that we meet Hossein Kol Alamad, who has been passionately interested in this irrigation system since his childhood.
1: Dawlat Abad is irrigated by the Dawlat Abad Canal. It was built 274 years ago. A number of vertical shafts were excavated in earlier times, starting from the mother spring at the foot of the mountain. These shafts were then linked from beneath by a channel, and that is how a kanat developed. Kanats take the water to where it is needed. They do not require any energy to do this. There have been kanats in Yazd for 3,000 years. We used to have about 275 kanat chains in Yazd. During the long dry periods, almost all the kanats dried up, and there are now only 4 or 5 kanat chains in Yazd.
0: An access guidance system is frequently all that can be seen of the traditional infrastructure, since intensive maintenance work is needed to preserve the vaulted underground channels.
1: The method for the process is still the same as it was 3,000 years ago. Only the instruments and

tools used are different today. In earlier times, water bowls or water levels were used to adjust the gradient. Today, modern measurement instruments are used for calculating the gradient of the working surfaces. But otherwise, everything is still the same.

We return to the garden following the water flow of the Kanats and to another shining example of ecology at work. Dolat Abad has the highest traditional wind cooling tower, rising 34 meters from the ground. This historic air conditioner is extraordinarily simple in functionality. Wind blows into the opening at the top of the tower, while a reservoir below, provided with a constant supply of cool water from the kanats, cools the hot air as it drops downwards. The shafts for this are constructed so that only air can enter, but no sunlight. Cool air now wafts through the building, and the giant domed roof ensures that the indoor air is never close and sticky. In the past, it was possible to open the colourful glass windows by pushing them upwards, opening the room out into the garden. The colours not only have the effect of muting the fierce sunlight, but they are also said to repel insects. This would certainly seem to be true, since there were none around to bother us. In the midst of all this greenery, it is easy to forget that we are also in the center of the desert. At the end of each day, Dolat Abad is alive with young people who come here to enjoy the cool of the evening. Public gardens in Iran are open until late in the evening, and they frequently also offer opportunities to drink a glass of tea or eat a small snack in the green surroundings.

Iran is in Central Asia, where it extends through several climatic zones, from the Caspian Sea in the north to the Persian Gulf and the Gulf of Oman in the south. In the center of the country lies a city which commands a great supply of water, and as a consequence, also boasts numerous gardens. Away then to Isfahan, the river and oasis city.

The River Zayandeh is the lifeline of Isfahan. The Siyosi Pol Bridge is one of its landmarks. Water is in fact omnipresent in the city. Supply channels flow through every part of it and create green oases.

Thank you.

Broad, tree-lined avenues provide shade for this city of 2 million people. The main access through the city today is the Shahar Bagh Avenue, which forms a right angle to the river at its lower end. This garden is a showcase of the green city of Isfahan. Its name, Chehel Sotun. 400 years ago, only a king of great wealth was able to afford such a garden. Water and shade from the sun represent a true luxury here, and Chehel Sotun flaunts a wealth.

We had expected to encounter more visitors in this garden, but at this time of year, the Isfahanis have another favourite place that draws them all away, their river. The banks of the river Zayandeh are something like the city park of Isfahan. Thousands of people spend their leisure time here and make use of every fine day. This is because an event occurs every June which the Isfahanis do not like in the least. The river dries up completely because the water is diverted to the desert city of Yazd. They relish every moment because they know it is a pleasure that will soon be brought to an end. The famous bridges of Isfahan are favourite meeting places for young people who enjoy themselves here.

In the evening, many Isfahanis go for a glass of tea in the garden of the Abbasi Hotel. For 300 years, this was a trade route stopping place, a caravan sarai, until Shah Reza Pahlavi ordered its reconstruction as a modern hotel in the middle of the last century. The garden is a small remainder of what was once a giant facility, measuring 1,000 by 1,000 meters. These dimensions were once common in Isfahan. The garden today is filled with guests until late in the night. Leisure and gardens are intimately intertwined in Iran.

How did this garden culture begin? What are its origins? We begin our journey once more, and it is now a journey through time. We travel to Passagardi, the oldest garden in the world. And once again, our route takes us through the desert.

0: We have all become silent and almost reverential in this magical location. The light green colour of this high plateau that is still remote today helps us to understand at once why Cyrus the Great, ruler of the Achaemenid Empire, chose this site as his seat of government 2,500 years ago and built the first royal city of Persia. The inscription reads, "I am Cyrus the Great, King of the Achaemenids." These water channels were discovered a few years ago, directly adjacent to the royal palace, where archaeologists have now secured what is left of the ruins. Ali Tagawi is in charge of the archaeological site.
1: Herodotus wrote of how he had seen the tomb of Cyrus surrounded by a great many trees. This shows that the Pasargad garden must have consisted not only of the royal palace gardens. There must have been many other gardens in the surroundings, and the entire 249-hectare area was covered with trees and plants.
0: This is the surprise that Persia springs on us. The geometry of the water channels, which we understand as the Islamic garden principle, was in fact invented 1,000 years ago. And it had its origins here in Pasargadae.

0: As far as we have been able to establish, the irrigation channels were 1,100 meters long and made from stone. This very cleanly cut stone is from the Sivand mine. A small shaft is placed every 9 to 13 meters, and this configuration is repeated continuously and rhythmically as channel and shaft.
1: یه حوزچه تکرار میشه، یعنی این به صورت یه چیز ریتمیک تکرار میشه. 9 متر تا 13 متر یه حوزچه جوی.

We set off to a water garden destination with the Pasargadae water channels in our heads. But the longer the journey lasts, the more absurd the whole idea appears to us. Someone who had not first seen the dusty grey of the locality would scarcely be able to either enjoy or to understand Bagayfin. Travel through the desert was the reason why this garden was established, since the site is on an old trade route. The king used the garden as a stopping place whenever he was travelling. The origins of the garden date back over 400 years, and today, as then, the main element here is water. The entire area is traversed by a network of pools.

and small channels. Two main channels divide the garden vertically, and each one leads to a pavilion. One channel runs parallel to the surrounding garden wall. It must have been exactly like this in the beginning.

0: 400 years ago, the king alone had access to the Pavilion water pools, where the tourists splash today. The Islamic world adopted its handling of water from the Persians, using the techniques for its gardens. The descriptions of gardens in the Quran refer back to the pre-Islamic gardens of Persia. Water has a powerful symbolic and spiritual significance in Persian culture. In a Persian garden, water is never permitted to stand still. It must create sounds of various kinds, and these are as varied as life itself. Hamidreza Jahani has been busy in the garden for a great many years. He has spent thousands of hours here, and he has summarized the personal experience he acquired for us.
1: The European garden are some landscape to see them, watch them, but the Persian garden are some space to live into, to live inside them. It's the major difference between Persian garden and European garden. This garden, it's an element of a system. The water line or the water axis connected this system. Mountain, garden, farms, other gardens, and the deserts.
0: Cypresses were originally planted along the paths. The areas between the paths and the channels were kept free for tents, pitched to house the followers of the king. Some of the trees here still date back to the time when the garden was first established, and today they are awe-inspiring giants, 370 to 450 years old.
1: The layout of the garden has remained original, but with a lot of destruction. For example, in recent decades, the garden destructed because of a lot of trees dried and falled, and new trees have been planted out of the planting system of the garden.

One learns quickly in Iran that there is a pavilion in every Persian garden. But very few are like this one, fully open to the garden and so richly adorned with paintings. Every child in Iran knows these ornaments and patterns. They decorate enamel plates and porcelain, cloth and the walls of rooms. The obsession Persians have with decoration extends to everything in life, including their gardens.

Bagay Finn is also in the center of a dry and dusty region. The water comes from the mountains, which are visible from afar on fine days. Once again, it is kanats that bring the water here. Wood beds covered with carpets are provided for us garden visitors beside the cool water. It is easy to forget when sipping tea here that the desert is only a stone's throw away. Once again, it is the adobe walls that turn the garden into a fortress against sand, storms, and wild animals. Into a paradise, in fact. Beautiful gardens cost money. Where does this come from? The city of Kashan is close by, and we are very curious about it, because it was once a hub intersection on the Silk Road. Will we find anything left that recalls this period of splendor? A walk through the bazaar is a sobering experience. It has certainly seen better times. The caravan sarai was once in the center here. This was where the merchants would store their valuable carpets. Now robbed of its former significance, the caravan sarai today is a place that makes one a little melancholy. The merchants were once rich and powerful people, and they could afford to build not only the vaulted ceilings in the bazaar, but also beautiful private homes. It is said that a few of these also have truly beautiful courtyard gardens. Facades in Iran are always simple in style, and this increases the surprise about what is hidden within. The proprietor, Mahin Raheb, enjoys this pool every day. My nephews, nieces and cousins and I all grew up here. I learned to swim in this pool. All the pools open up into the inner courtyard. Mahin Raheb lived here formerly with her family. She had the frescoes on the walls restored for love of her delightful childhood memories. My grandfather tied a rope around us. There were no rubber rings available then. And he said, swim. My grandmother scolded when we swam. You will kill the fish. We didn't listen to her and carried on.

The Bazaris are important people in Iran, but it is the poets who are the true heroes. In Persia, gardens and poetry belong together. We now travel south to the city of gardens and poets, to Shiraz. The 14th century poet Hafiz is considered to be a national saint. It is said that the garden was his favorite place, and that is where he has remained. His tomb is in the center of the Musalla Gardens,

0: The alabaster sarcophagus has the following inscription. When you guide your steps to my tomb, be sure to bring wine and a lute with you, so that I may rise again dancing. The joy in life the poet Hafiz took and expressed for eternity in his verses over 600 years ago is now a welcome retreat from the strict regime of the mullahs, who currently have a say in the running of the country. They prohibit women from singing or dancing in public, but they are allowed to work hard. Over 70% of Iranian graduates are women. Masa Astanay is a lawyer, and she regularly visits her Hafiz, as she puts it, to read his poems.
1: پیش از این که سقف سبز و تاق مینا برکشند منظر چشم مرا ابروی جانان تاق بود از دم صبح ازل تا آخر شام ابد دوستی و مهر بر یک عهد و یک میثاق سایه معشوق اگر افتاد بر عاشق چه شد ما به او محتاج بودیم او به ما مشتاق بود
2: It was about the whole beauty of the world and actually Hafiz said that we must pray God because of this beauty, because of creating these beauties. It is a very good place to gather together and read out loud the poems and have a very good time with each other.
0: This is a place that also has the function of an oracle. Young people come here with a question in mind and open the book at random. The page and the poem found by chance provide the answer they are looking for. The mood is both relaxed and celebratory, and the later it gets, the more cheerful things become. The Musalla Gardens, a poetry slam in Persian. Entry charge is made for the public gardens in Iran, and they are evidently well worth the money for the inhabitants of Shiraz. People come to the Erem Garden not only for pleasure, but also to learn something. It belongs to the university as a botanical garden. Conifers from all parts of the world, tall pines, palms, and orange trees, are gathered together on this well-cared-for terrain. This is a mixture that can only flourish in this especially mild climate here.

There is no clear historical evidence for the exact origins of the gardens, but it is known that they were renovated and re-established in the 18th century. It is thought, however, that the geometrical division provided by the water channels dates back a few centuries earlier. Young people like to use the green background here for posing. After all, Facebook is also used in Iran. The clothing regulations in Iran do not allow much bare skin to be shown. Everything must be covered, apart from the hands, the feet, and the face. Girls must wear a headscarf at the latest by the age of 12. Women's hair should, yes, should, disappear under a headscarf in Iran. Orange trees, an accurately trimmed hedge along a watercourse, useful and the beautiful, belong together in a Persian garden. On a richly adorned facade, we find a metaphor that is encountered everywhere in Iran. It concerns Nowruz, the Iranian New Year. The old year is pushed out of the way by the new one. Poetry and the art of gardening are twins here in this city, and the walls are decorated with poems by Hafiz, the celebrated poet of Shiraz, in elegant calligraphy. Now, as the garden air wafts about me like a hint of paradise, I rejoice in the wine that the dearest of eyes is again smiling upon me.

In the Shiraz Grand Bazaar, one item is available in total abundance: the carpet. They are produced here in this area, and every family owns dozens of them. Persians not only walk on their carpets, they also live with and on them. We are interested in finding out if there are any carpets with garden designs and also where these are produced. With this in mind, we set out on our travels once again.

journey in the direction of the Zagros Mountains is also a journey to the Zagros sheep. Their wool is ideal for carpet making because it is robust and resistant, while also soft and supple. Nomads have lived here with their herds on this high plateau at 2,200 meters since time immemorial. And they still knot their carpets, different ones than they used to, but still using the same wool. They make garden carpets, and do so in a landscape in which no gardens are to be found far and wide. They all have their origins in the minds and imaginations of the makers. Knotting carpets is good work, as the nomadic women see it, because they can keep their children with them as they do it. The Qashqai have now settled permanently. The tents are only used for knotting their carpets. They are descendants of the nomadic Turkmen people and speak both Qashqai and Persian. Some 15,000 women carpet makers work on the high plateau for the Iranian distribution company that has branches around the globe. The technique and the devices they use are identical to those employed centuries ago. The greater the carpet density, the higher the quality. The waiting time for an ordered carpet is several months, because this is the time the Qashqai women need to finish a single carpet.

0: Baksana baş.
1: Sana baş.
2: We will walk on carpets with a great deal more respect in future, and always think as we do so about the wide, empty spaces of this high plateau.

we travel to Isfahan once again, the city after which a famous rose variety is also named. A real rose garden. This is what we still want to find. Back in Isfahan, on Imam Square, one of the largest public squares in the world, with its sides measuring 500 and 165 meters. The Great Mosque holds every gaze at first, but it is in fact only one element of a harmonious whole. Religion, business, and secular government, these are the three factors that together and in harmony make a flourishing city possible. This, at all events, was the opinion of Shah Abbas, who had this square laid out and constructed at the end of the 16th century. It comprises a mosque, the royal palace, and that lifeline of the city, the bazaar. The Bazaris were powerful people in earlier times. Political decisions could not be reached without their blessing. Isfahan is famous for its craftspeople. The pictures produced by the tinsmiths with their flower ornamentation are popular decorative items for walls.

This green oasis can be found directly behind Imam Square. Dealers in antiques and jewellery are arrayed around the cooling pool and beneath the shady trees. Finding printed fabrics in Isfahan, with designs and also the flowers that can be found in all the gardens here, appeared to us to be a simple matter of course, following our garden journey around Iran.

The way Iranians create a new public garden today can be seen in Bagh Egola. The name simply means flower garden. Water is, of course, also important in this modern garden, together with the symmetrical axis in the centre. Gardens and joy in life are one and the same thing. They are the places where people have always gone to celebrate, to drink, or to make music. Even the religious police are powerless in the face of this tradition. All historic styles are gathered together in a garden. There are no historic specifications on which to hold fast. Everything of beauty is permitted. The proximity to the river allows intensive irrigation, even for the flower borders, which are unusual in Iran.

We want to return to the river at the conclusion of our journey. Persians love to be out of doors, in a green garden setting, and to eat and drink there. This is where they meet their friends, arranging in advance who will bring what dishes and who will supply the tea. It is generally drunk very sweet and in glasses, so its fine colour can be seen and admired. Paria Tavakoli will sing for us, although she is not really allowed to do this in public.

0: Maçon, tirette pour y de chasson. 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
1: We take our leave from Persia and its gardens to the sound of a love song sung by Perea. We take with us the experience that paradise is not in heaven, but it is rather a green retreat for recreation and conviviality in the middle of the desert.

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Bismillah ar-Rahman ar-Rahim. The Holy Eighth Imam, Imam Ali ibn Musa al-Ridha, peace and blessings be upon him and his holy progeny, is revered and respected around the world. He is the beacon of knowledge and the manifestation of guidance, the crystallization of modesty, as well as the embodiment of generosity, kindness, as well as the source of guidance for mankind. He was born in the holy city of Medina in the year 148 after Hijra. His father, Imam Musa ibn Ja'far al-Kadhim, peace and blessings be upon him, was martyred by the Abbasid Caliph Harun al-Abbasi in the year 183 after Hijra. Of course, during this time, the Imam alayhi salam was in Medina. Thereafter, he enjoyed a relatively easier number of years whereby there was an opportunity to spread the knowledge of Ali Muhammad. In the first episode of this particular series, we described and talked about his attributes, his characteristics,

6. The features about the life of Imam al-Ridha alayhi salam that drew people towards him. In this episode, we focus on the life of the great holy 8th Imam, from him reaching the area of Tus all the way through to his martyrdom. Of course, Imam al-Ridha, peace be upon him, was forced to take the journey from the holy city of Medina all the way towards Khurasan, or the land of Tus. There was a bitter struggle by the sons of Harun al-Abbasi. The Muslim world had seen over several years thousands killed in the struggle for the caliphate, in this determination of Ma'mun to assume the leadership by force at the expense of his brother Amin. Of course, some of the Abbasids favored his brother Amin over himself. Why? Because Ma'mun was born from a slave girl, whereas Amin, his mother Zubaydah, was well known and was an Arab. After assuming the caliphate from his father Harun, Amin started to challenge Ma'mun, who had set up some kind of counter government in Khurasan. The feud between Ma'mun and Amin was excessively violent. Thousands of people were killed. The battle raged on until Ma'mun surrounded Amin in his palace in Baghdad, killed those around him, and eventually killed his own brother, placing the head of his brother at the gate of the palace for the people to enter and send their curses upon him. Thereafter, Ma'mun established his caliphate in Khurasan, moving it from Baghdad. When Imam al-Ridha alayhi salam reached Khurasan, the town or city of Merv, Ma'mun called him to his palace. This time, Ma'mun had a plan. First of all, he welcomed Imam al-Ridha, praising him, saying he had a lot of admiration for him. But at the same time, he said to him that, "I want you to accept to become the caliph of the Muslims." Imam alayhi salam immediately said to him that, "I know your plans. I know that I will be killed here." Ma'mun said, "By whom?" Imam said, "If I'm allowed to say, I would have said." Ma'mun said, "Then become the caliph." Imam said, "No, by God, I will not become what you want me to be." Ma'mun said, "I am presenting it to you." Imam alayhi salam replied by saying, "This khilafat that you are giving to me, is it yours? If it's being given to you rightfully, then you should look after it, and you're not to give it to anyone else. And if it's not yours, what right have you got to give to me what is not yours?" Faced with a difficult situation and scenario, Ma'mun moves to plan B. His plan was to force Imam al-Ridha to become the heir apparent. He says to him, "You become my vice." But this time, Ma'mun al-Abbasi showed his true colors. He said to the Imam, "If you do not do so, you will be killed. You have no choice, otherwise you'll be executed." Imam al-Ridha said, "Allah subhanahu wa ta'ala commanded me to protect and look after my life and not to place it in danger. Therefore, I will do what you say, but for one condition, and that is, I do not appoint, I do not sack, I do not legislate, I do not take part in the main affairs of the government." The reason why Al-Ma'mun wanted Imam al-Ridha to be next to him and to make him the heir apparent was, number one, to ensure that he can monitor the movements of the Imam. And number two, to give legitimacy to his own rule. Because at that time, there were many people calling for the rights of the Ahlul Bayt alayhim salam. And number three, to stop the Imam from calling for his own caliphate. Al-Ma'mun was waiting for this opportunity, the opportunity to declare to people that Imam al-Ridha, peace and blessings be upon him, had been appointed as the heir apparent, as the one who would become the caliph after Ma'mun. There were widespread celebrations in the city. Food was distributed. The color green was adopted. And indeed, what happened?

happened thereafter was that the name of Imam Rida alayhi salam was printed on the special coins that were used at that time. Ma'mun did his best to ensure that people knew of this important development, a development by which he had orchestrated in order to serve his interests and the plan that he had drawn for his caliphate.

During the time of Imam al-Ridha alayhi salam in the city of Marw in Tus, Khurasan, al-Ma'mun al-Abbasi played a political attempt to try and somehow undermine the Imam. Some say, of course, that time was very much strife with the different ideological, theological schools of thought. People and scholars from different parts of the world were invited to come and to debate and to take part in discussions. There was, of course, the famous debate and the discussion surrounding the Quran and whether it was created or not. Likewise, we are told that Imam al-Ridha alayhi salam, in numerous occasions, was invited to take part in these discussions, these debates with schools of thought, with other religions, faiths, as well as those who were faithless, atheists and so on. We have the famous companion by the name of Abu Salt al-Harawi, who was a knowledgeable individual at the time of Imam Ridha. He would mention that I did not see anyone more knowledgeable than Ali ibn Musa al-Ridha. He did not meet with anyone or debate with any individual or scholar except that these people recognized the degree and the status of this individual, the knowledge that he had, and they acknowledged that they themselves were much less knowledgeable than Imam al-Ridha alayhi salam. There would be a place by the name of Darul Hikmah in Marw, where al-Ma'mun would want to somehow undermine Imam al-Ridha, somehow wish that he would not be able to answer the questions of these people, these scholars that have come from different parts. He would request the Imam to attend. Imam alayhi salam would perform the wudu and would come to this area and would engage in discussions and debates with these people using their own language, because the Imam al-Ridha alayhi salam had knowledge of their languages. He would debate with them using their own books. He would discuss using the Torah, using the Injil. He would present them evidence from their own books. For instance, he would speak to atheists and those who disbelieved in the presence and in the existence of Allah subhanahu wa ta'ala. One of them would say, "Prove to me where is God and how is God?" Imam al-Ridha alayhi salam would respond to him and say, "Tell me where God is not, and I tell you where God is." Likewise, he would say that Allah is the creator of space and time. He is not perceived by the senses. Nothing can be compared to him. You are, he would say to this individual, you are attributing human characteristics and attributes to God. God, the Almighty subhanahu wa ta'ala, is everywhere. Someone comes and says to him, "God is more than one." Imam al-Ridha would say to him that you have acknowledged what? That there is one God. Why? Because the presence, the existence of one God is agreed upon. More than one God is a subject of disagreement. Therefore, we should stick to the area of agreement, and that is, there is one God. Different ways, just like how his fathers, Imam al-Sadiq alayhi salam, Imam al-Baqir, the Imam Ahl al-Bayt alayhi salam, would engage in the debate and discussion with others, giving profound answers and inspiring and influencing many. Using their own books, Imam al-Ridha, peace and blessings be upon him, also was emphatically powerful in refuting the misconceptions and the ideas that were spread by people of other faiths such as Christianity and Judaism. For instance, in one of the debates that Imam al-Ridha alayhi salam had with a man by the name of Al-Jithliq, he was a Christian monk, and he came forward and he said to Imam al-Ridha, he said, "Muslims and Christians all agree that Jesus is a man to be followed and to be respected. Therefore, we should stick to Jesus, because we don't believe," according to Jithliq, the Christian says, "we don't believe in your prophet, but you believe in our prophet. Therefore, we should all follow our prophet." At that moment, he would ask Imam al-Ridha alayhi salam and would say, "What is your opinion about Isa and his books?" Imam alayhi salam would say that, "I believe in Prophet Isa alayhi salam, who brought good tidings, glad tidings about the Holy Prophet, and indeed his book
the Injil, the words that was truly from Allah subhanahu wa ta'ala, not the distorted one.

and he used to fast and pray. But the Holy Prophet Muhammad sallallahu alayhi wa alihi wa sallam used to fast and pray more and had more knowledge. At that moment, the Jithliq becomes enraged and said, how could you say such a thing about Isa? How could you say that Prophet Muhammad, your prophet, practiced fasting and prayed more than Jesus, our Lord? At that moment, Imam al-Ridha alayhi salam would ask al-Jithliq, tell me, if you claim that he prayed and fasted more, who is he praying and fasting towards if you consider him your Lord? What was the purpose of his praying and his fasting? Jithliq was left dumbfounded. He could not respond. Then he said, fine, but let's see this, that Isa alayhi salam used to bring the dead back to life. He used to cure the leopard. So he must be our Lord. Imam alayhi salam demonstrated his knowledge of the existence of the prophets and their miracles. He said, but Al-Yasa' also walked on water, and Prophet Hizqiel brought back thousands after 60 years that they had died. He brought them back. Other examples include Rasul Jalut, who is a Jewish rabbi. He would debate with Imam al-Ridha alayhi salam. Imam al-Ridha would say to him that you are refusing the prophethood of our Prophet Muhammad sallallahu alayhi wa sallam. For what reason? He says it's because we did not see it. We did not encounter it. Imam alayhi salam says, did you then see the miracles of Moses? Were you there? You have acknowledged his miracles. You have acknowledged his presence. Then why are you refusing the existence and the miracles of the Holy Prophet? And at the same time, Jesus, Isa alayhi salam. And this continued one after the other. Imam alayhi salam would find no match in his depth and knowledge and his extensive understanding of other faiths using their language and using their books. Every single scholar from different faiths who came to meet Imam Ali ibn Musa al-Ridha left disappointed that he had not been able to defeat him, but mesmerized by the knowledge of the grandson of the Holy Prophet. Of course, Imam Ali ibn Musa al-Ridha alayhi salam's debates were not only confided to people outside the religion of Islam, but there were those who were within the religion themselves, other sects, other denominations, other beliefs, who had these types of ideas about the faith, as well as clarifications that needed to be made. For instance, Al-Ma'mun himself one day asked Imam al-Ridha alayhi salam and said, how could you believe the narration which says Aliyun qasimul jannati wal nar? It is Ali who divides and is the one who distinguishes from the people of going that go to Jannah and those who go to hell. Imam al-Ridha responded and said, do you not agree and are you not aware of the tradition that states regarding Amir al-Mu'mineen, Ya Ali, la yuhibbuka illa mu'min, wa la yubghidhuka illa munafiq. Oh Ali, the one who loves you is a believer, and the one who hates you is a hypocrite. He says, yes. He says, this is exactly the understanding behind the division. Of course, as the interpretation of the narration is concerned by our scholars, and that is that whomsoever associates himself with Amir al-Mu'mineen, loves him and follows him, will be of people of Jannah, and whomsoever opposes him and his teachings and does not follow him will be from the other side. Therefore, this was an example. Other examples included the debates regarding the asma, the error-free, the sinless nature of the Holy Prophets that Imam al-Ridha alayhi salam would undertake. People would ask him about Adam alayhi salam. How is it that the Quran said that Adam sinned? وَعَصَى Adam رَبَّهُ فَغَوَى. How is it that he committed a sin? Imam alayhi salam would say, no, it was Jannah, it was a different realm. There were no sins there in that particular way. And therefore, when he came to earth, when he descended onto earth, that is, or anywhere outside the Jannah, that is when Allah subhanahu wa ta'ala specifically selected him and made this istifa process. Likewise, he would dispel any kind of notion of the mistake by Prophet Jonah, Yunus alayhi salam, by saying that he left quickly without waiting for the Almighty subhanahu wa ta'ala to give him the go-ahead of leaving his community of Nineveh.

he would dispel the story of Sulaiman, of Dawood alayhi salam, and that is found in the Israelite traditions of him falling in love with a lady that he saw from the top of his balcony or roof. He would say, he would be hurtful and say, this is very much against the special position enjoyed by the prophets of God. And so on, this continues. Even when it comes to the Asma of our Holy Prophet Muhammad sallallahu alayhi wa alihi wa sallam, he would speak about the idea of the marriage with Zainab bint Jahsh. These debates are very important and can be found in books such as Bihar al-Anwar and Uyun Akhbar al-Ridha, which give us an indication of the depth and the length of time Imam Ridha alayhi salam spent debating and dispelling the misconceptions and the ideas that had originated and had been gathered around different parts of the Muslim Ummah.

books have been written. Authors have compiled a number of achievements that Imam al-Ridha alayhi salam established during the different phases of his illustrious life. We are told that he had an important responsibility and he fulfilled it brilliantly as far as dispelling the myths, the misconceptions, the wrong teachings of the different ideological groups and denominations that were rising at that time. And some of them were being promoted by the Abbasids and what they wanted to establish for political reasons. And one of the establishments and the achievements of the Imam alayhi salam was regarding the need to stand up for justice and to fight oppression. Despite the fact that the Ahlul Bayt alayhi salam were targeted, they were the recipients of much oppression, much hardship and difficulty. Imam al-Ridha alayhi salam, even when he was forced to become the heir apparent of Al-Ma'mun al-Abbasi, he would still defend justice. One day, we are told that there was a man who was a wayfarer, a Sufi, who was caught stealing and was brought to the courtyard of Al-Ma'mun. Al-Ma'mun wanted to punish him. When he saw him, he said to him, "We know you as a worshipper of God, as an individual who has denounced this world. Why is it that you have stolen?" He says to this wayfarer. This wayfarer said that I have stolen because you have stolen. At that moment, Ma'mun becomes surprised. He says, "How dare you accuse me, your leader, your governor, your caliph, of stealing?" He looked at Imam al-Ridha. Ma'mun looked at Imam al-Ridha, and Imam al-Ridha said, "Indeed, he has spoken the truth." Ma'mun expected Imam al-Ridha to defend him, but Imam alayhi salam said the truth. Why? Because Ma'mun had usurped the wealth of the Muslims from Baytul Man, from the treasury. And this man, this individual, had nothing to live upon. Therefore, he had to steal in order to survive. And at that moment, that individual, the wayfarer, said to Ma'mun, he said to him, "You belong to me. You are my servant and my slave." This further enraged Ma'mun. He said to him, "How dare you accuse me of being your servant?" That individual said, "Yes, you are my servant, because your father Harun in Baghdad one day was playing a game with his wife Jamila, and he said to her that if I win this game of chess, then I will command you to do whatever you want, whatever I want. And if you win, you can command me to do whatever you want." And after humiliating her by asking that she walks around without any clothes in the palace, she wins the next game. And she says to him that you have to spend the night with a lady who is the ugliest in the palace, and she is your mother. And she was a slave girl. And this slave girl was bought from the wealth belonging to Muslims, and you were born from this. In other words, Ma'mun was born from this relationship. Therefore, because you were born from this relationship between your father Harun and the slave girl,

you belong to the Muslims. And therefore, you are an individual who belong to me as a Muslim. Ma'mun was further enraged. He looked at Imam for support. Imam says, لله الحجة البالغة. To Allah belongs the clear proof, the clear evidence, meaning that what this man has spoken is indeed the truth. Imam al-Ridha was not afraid to speak the truth in the face of oppression and injustice. Two individuals would come to visit Imam al-Ridha. They would say, Ibn Rasulullah, do we pray full or do we pray qasr, half? Imam al-Ridha would ask the first, what purpose has brought you here? He would say, oh, the grandson of the Prophet, I've come to visit you. Then he'd ask the second. The second would say, I've come to visit Ma'mun. Imam would say to the first, you pray Qasr because you've come to visit me. Your visitation, your traveling is valid. Yet for the second, you have to pray full. Why? Because your journey is batil. You've come to see an oppressive, unjust ruler. And Imam alayhi salam spoke the truth. He was the crystallization of seeking justice, as the Quran says that the representative of Allah subhanahu wa ta'ala seek to establish adl and righteousness on this earth. Before reaching the city of Naysapur, narrations tell us that Imam al-Ridha alayhi salam reached this area here behind me. There he performed his prayers, and whilst doing so, he stood on a piece of rock. His footprints remained on that rock, and today the area is referred to as Qadam Gah. The idea being is that people come to this area in order to acknowledge the fact that it is possible that the rock that is inside this building behind me contains the footprints of Imam al-Ridha alayhi salam. So they pray their prayers here and ask for the intercession of Imam alayhi salam. At the same time, next to it, there is a well. The tradition and historical records tell us that Imam al-Ridha alayhi salam blessed this well, drank the water from this particular well, and people also do the same. They come to take part of this water due to its blessed nature as well as its barakah. From this area, Imam al-Ridha alayhi salam moved on to the city of Naysapur. Throughout the few years that the Imam alayhi salam was in the city of Merv in Khorasan, we are told that Ma'mun tried to somehow utilize the presence of the Imam for his own agenda. And one of those occasions was on the day of Eid, whereby Ma'mun had informed Imam al-Ridha that he should lead the prayers for Eid. Imam al-Ridha alayhi salam told him that he did not wish to do so, that this was not what he had come to do. Yet al-Ma'mun insisted that Imam al-Ridha would lead the prayers for Eid. Imam al-Ridha said that if you are insisting, then what I will do is that I will perform Salatul Eid exactly how Prophet of Islam, my grandfather, as well as Amir al-Mu'mineen, peace be upon them, did so. So he performed the ghusl, the ritual bath, and at the same time he wore clean clothes and he wore white turban and he walked barefooted. He started to recite the takbirat. Allahu Akbar, Allahu Akbar, Allahu Akbar, walillahi alhamd. When he started to do so, people around him started to do so, and the city itself was reverberating with the dhikr of Allah subhanahu wa ta'ala, as mentioned by Imam al-Ridha alayhi salam. At that moment, Ma'mun was told that if Imam al-Ridha would continue with this remembrance, that his power and grip over the Islamic Ummah would collapse. And Ma'mun sent a message to Imam al-Ridha saying him and asking him to return back and not to lead the Eid prayers.

Ma'mun now realized that Imam al-Ridha, peace be upon him, and his influence had intensified and had grown in Khurasan. And therefore, the decision was made to assassinate him, because in essence, Ma'mun himself did not wish for Imam al-Ridha to grow in popularity. But of course, Imam al-Ridha himself was deeply influential. He was very much inspirational for people. And of course, after the incident of the day of Eid, whereby Ma'mun was told that Imam al-Ridha's popularity has shot up, the decision was made. There were ministers and those around Ma'mun who had encouraged him to assassinate Imam al-Ridha. Therefore, he decided to do so. Narrations tell us that Imam al-Ridha alayhi salam was indeed assassinated by Ma'mun. But the way in which this happened is a matter of dispute in Islamic history. Some have suggested that grapes were poisoned and presented to Imam al-Ridha. Others say that some of the close associates of Ma'mun were told to immerse their hands in poison after prolonging their nails and thereafter extracting juice from pomegranates, the Rumman, and presenting this to Imam al-Ridha alayhi salam. Ma'mun did this and was very much tense. He outwardly expressed love to Imam al-Ridha, but indeed he was a hypocrite and wanted to get rid of the grandson of the Holy Prophet. What happened was that when Imam al-Ridha slowly began to drink the juice of the pomegranate, the impact of the poison began to be witnessed in his holy body. Ma'mun told him, "Drink more, O the grandson of the Holy Prophet." Yet Imam would drink only a little and then would look at Ma'mun and say, "What you wanted to achieve has indeed materialized." Imam Salamullahi Alayhi knew exactly that he would be martyred before all this, because he would say that it would be in this place that I would be buried, in Tus, in Khurasan. In terms of the burial place of Imam al-Ridha alayhi salam, this was identified by him, of course, a while back before his martyrdom. The house that belonged to a man by the name of Humayd ibn Qahtaba. There were common, well-known traditions at that time, because Dhul-Qarnayn, who is said to be Cyrus the Great, had seen a dream that the representative of God will be buried on this land. And therefore, what happened was that Harun al-Abbasi thought that he would be buried here. When he was buried in the house of Humayd ibn Qahtaba, Imam al-Ridha alayhi salam would say that I would be buried there. Certain individuals would say never, that this cannot happen. And even afterwards, they said that Imam al-Ridha would be buried at the feet of Harun. Yet Imam alayhi salam said never will this occur, that Harun will be at the feet of Imam al-Ridha alayhi salam. Later, after the martyrdom of Imam al-Ridha, peace and blessings be upon him, there was a procession that people in this particular area, in Tus, in Merv, Khurasan, had staged this funeral. Many were weeping and crying. The whole city was in mourning. Ma'mun al-Abbasi, of course, had staged this fake funeral process, and he followed the janazah, the body, the holy body of Imam al-Ridha, to its resting place. What had happened, of course, was that miraculously the son of Imam al-Ridha, Imam Muhammad al-Jawad salawatullahi wa salamuhu alayhi, came all the way from Medina. He himself performed the salah over the body of the Imam, whilst many had not recognized him, and it was he, Imam al-Jawad, who placed the body

its position, because the body of the Imam has to be buried by an Imam. Imam Ar-Ridha alayhi salam was buried exactly where he had said that he would be buried, despite the efforts of certain individuals for this not to happen. And his shrine today constitutes a place whereby millions visit throughout the year, paying their respects and standing in solidarity, acknowledging the great legacy and the many lessons to be learned from the holy eighth beacon of light, from the ship of salvation, the ship of the Ahl al-Bayt, Imam Ali ibn Musa al-Ridha, salawatullahi wa salamuhu alayhi. There are abundant narrations found in the books of hadith that encourage believers from across the world to make the journey and to perform the ziyarah, the visitation of the shrine of the holy eighth Imam, Imam Ali ibn Musa al-Ridha, salawatullahi wa salamuhu alayhi. Indeed, the emphasis is great. Imam al-Ridha alayhi salam is known as Gharib al-Ghuraba, the one who is buried by himself, away from the rest of the Imams. And the Imams themselves would encourage the people to make the journey due to the immense rewards and the great opportunities to obtain the blessings and the shafa'ah, as well as the tawassul of the Imam, peace and blessings be upon him. In, for instance, the famous book Ayunu Akhbar al-Ridha, we find a narration from the Holy Prophet Muhammad sallallahu alayhi wa alihi wa sallam, which states, Satudfanu bid'atun minni bi Khurasan, that a part of me shall be buried in the land of Khurasan. 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And anyone who is a sinner who visits Almighty subhanahu wa ta'ala will remove their sins due to the blessings of the visitation, if performed correctly, of course. We find there is a famous narration regarding Imam al-Ridha alayhi salam, whom he says, مَنْ زَارَنِي عَلَىٰ بُعْدِ دَارِي, whomsoever visits me, despite the fact that I'm far, آتَيْتُهُ يَوْمَ الْقِيَامَةِ, on the Day of Judgment, I shall come to him in three places. First of all, when the book is given to the human being, whether it is given on the right or to the left. Secondly, at the bridge, عند الصراط, and thirdly, عند الميزان. In other words, when the scale and the balance is placed between the good deeds and the bad deeds. Imam al-Ridha in this narration states that whomsoever visits him, he will come to assist them and help them. Likewise, you find that he himself in the same book, Uyunu Akhbar al-Ridha, says, هَذِهِ الْبُقْعَةُ رَوْضَةٌ مِنْ رِيَاضِ الْجَنَّةِ. This land, in other words, the land of Tus, where Imam al-Ridha is buried, is part of paradise. وَمُخْتَلَفُ الْمَلَائِكَةِ, where the angels descend continuously until the trumpet is blown. So many such narrations, that whomsoever visits Imam al-Ridha, peace and blessings be upon him, it is as if they have visited Allah subhanahu wa ta'ala in his throne, metaphorically. Meaning that this area is enshrouded and encapsulated with mercy and forgiveness, and the Almighty subhanahu wa ta'ala rewards those who go there with a heart full of submission, with a heart seeking to attach themselves to the great Imam and to obtain his intercession. Millions of people make the journey to the wonderful shrine and the many courtyards of Imam Ali ibn Musa al-Ridha, peace and blessings be upon him, throughout the year. Many of them come anticipating this special atmosphere, and truly they do not leave disappointed. Many people will narrate a story or two about the greatness of the visitation towards the shrine of Imam al-Ridha alayhi salam. These are known as karamat, special blessings. People have been cured, others have been guided and inspired. There is a special section at the shrine itself whereby these miracles are recorded and documented. Within the shrine itself,
there is this particular section which documents these stories. And of course,

These miracles are not just contemporary, but they had been witnessed throughout the times. Some are recorded in the book Uyunu Akhbar al-Ridha by Sheikh al-Saduq, Ridwanullahi ta'ala alayh. One story found in the book Uyunu Akhbar al-Ridha is from a man by the name of Al-Dhabi. Of course, Sheikh al-Saduq narrates this, that this man was truly an individual who hated the Ahlul Bayt. He says that I did not find anyone more hating of the Ahlul Bayt than this person, to the extent that when they recite the salawat, they stop at Allahumma salli ala Muhammad, and they would not mention the family, the progeny. This man himself states that I was given and entrusted with a certain amount of money. I placed it somewhere and later on I forgot where I had placed it. And the person who came back and wanting it requested it from me. I did not know where it was. I was stuck. I saw a group of individuals walking towards the shrine of Ali ibn Musa al-Ridha. I was in desperation. I went there. I prayed to God using this holy individual. Later that night in my dream, a man came to me who is illuminating and pointed me towards an area and said, this is where the money that has been entrusted to you can be found. When I woke up, I did not believe my dream, yet I told this individual just simply to give him hope. Later, this man returned and said, yes, I found what I had entrusted upon you in that area. From that moment, this individual became a lover of Imam al-Ridha alayhi salam and called for people to visit him. Another story is told in the same book, Uyunu Akhbar al-Ridha, by Sheikh al-Saduq, whereby one day an individual came with his slave. They made a sajda, they prayed to Allah subhanahu wa ta'ala close to the shrine and the mausoleum, the dhariyah of Imam al-Ridha alayhi salam. The servant was a few meters away, the master was a few meters ahead. In sajda, they were both praying to Allah subhanahu wa ta'ala. When the master lifted his head, he looked at the servant and said, come towards me. The servant came towards him. He said to him, do you wish to be free? He said, yes. He said, then I free you for the sake of Allah, and I will marry you to one of my servants, and I will look after the dowry and whatever is required for you to get married. The servant broke down in tears and said, by God, this is what I had just requested when I was in sajda here next to the shrine and the dhariyah of Ali ibn Musa al-Ridha. Indeed, we are not surprised by the countless accounts and narrations found about the barakah and the fact that the hajat of people are fulfilled and their supplications are answered in the shrine of the 8th Holy Imam, the grandson of the Holy Prophet, peace and blessings be upon them all. Those who seek the Ahlul Bayt and want to be illuminated by them and ask Allah subhanahu wa ta'ala through them, through tawassul, which has been mentioned in the Quran and is legislated and practiced and encouraged by Muslims throughout generations. Indeed, it is one that highlights the importance of these holy individuals and the visitations to their shrines.

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0: All praise belongs to Allah, Lord of all the worlds.
1: Ar-Rahman Ar-Rahim.
0: The All-Beneficent, the All-Merciful. Master of the day of retribution.
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0: In the name of Allah, the All-Beneficent, the All-Merciful.
1: Alhamdulillahi Rabbil Alameen.
0: All praise belongs to Allah, Lord of all the worlds.
1: Ar-Rahman Ar-Rahim.
0: The All-Beneficent, the All-Merciful. Master of the day of retribution. You alone do we worship, and to you alone do we turn for help. Guide us on the straight path. The path of those whom you have blessed. Such as have not incurred your wrath nor are astray.

0: For 60 years, Tanfoam has been part of the dreams, comfort, and lives of Tanzanians. Generations have changed, times have changed. But one thing has remained the same, the assurance of a good night's sleep. Today, this legacy of excellence has earned Tanfoam official recognition as a super brand. From cities to villages, Tanfoam is ours. We trust it. It has raised generations. The people of Tanzania have spoken. There is only one mattress. Tanfoam. It supported our grandparents, and today their grandchildren still sleep on it.
1: Assalamu alaikum wa rahmatullahi wa barakatuh. Alhamdulillah, thank you for joining us and having this dialogue. There's a few points I want to make that are very important for you and I to get kind of a grasp. Because when we talk about shaitan fooling us, tricking us, people, majority of the people on earth are disbelievers, non-believers. Very few, Quran says, لَكِنْ أَكْثَرَ النَّاسِ لَا يَعْقِلُونَ. Most of mankind doesn't know. The majority of the world is lost. Okay, the ones who are truly guided are a very small minority. So let's analyze holistically. God is merciful. He has created us out of His mercy, put us on this earth, and endowed us with intelligence, and sent 124,000 prophets, and 313 prophets actually had 12 disciples each. Each one distributed the message of the 313 to ensure that it stuck and it became solid. And of course, the last messenger had 12 imams, and the living Imam Sahib al-Zaman is among us as a living guide to ensure that the trajectory of the human race does not go completely astray. You got that? Good, very important. Now, we ask the question that because Allah is so merciful and He has created such a spectacular system, why is it since the beginning of mankind, the human race has been wrong? Doesn't that kind of trigger a thought that since God wants us all to submit to Him, and that is the objective of the created being, the human being, then should most of mankind be guided? I mean, 124,000 prophets came, lots of things happened, sacrifices took place. Why is it on a constant failure, to use the term? Why is it that the world is so confused? Atheists use this argument many times that they will say, look, you know, religions fight with each other, they concoct ideas, it causes more confusion. Isn't it better to be an atheist? Because at least, you know, we are sort of holding on to something. For sure, atheism, one

100%, 100%, I speak with confidence on this, because I debate on public forums all the time. Atheism is 100% wrong, with all due respect. Anybody who teeters onto atheistic ideas is either confused, dissatisfied, angry, or there's something underlying that's causing a person to be an atheist. Because the divine presence does not require much intelligence. It's just observable. Even a child understands that. And that's what God wants us to acknowledge on Judgment Day. Now, what Allah has allowed on this earth, and I want you to understand the overarching mercy of God, despite all these negatives that we've just analyzed, that the world is very negative, a lot of disbelief, a lot of non-belief. There's a difference, disbelief, non-belief. Disbelief is where you find the truth and you reject. Non-belief is, I don't know the truth, so I'm lost. You find that Allah subhanahu wa ta'ala has placed certain factors within our spirit and soul, and regardless of faith, it drives us. And I believe on Judgment Day, that is what's going to be questioned upon us on Judgment Day. You and I, who are believers, who are followers of Islam, who understand the importance of Ahlul Bayt as that very fine level of guidance, it's a very higher level guidance. We are chosen people, blessed, and that's the nature of life. You find in society, some people are stronger than others. Some people are smarter than others. Some people are, you know, live longer than others, right? Why are some people in a society more privileged than others? Why is not everybody privileged? Well, the nature of privilege demands that those who are privileged should share with the less privileged. It's the system of transaction. So Allah creates a system where some are given and therefore some are deprived. Not everybody can be given and not everybody can be deprived. So in faith, some are given, some are deprived, just by the law of nature. So we should not question as to why mankind is deprived of knowledge. No, knowledge is given to all, but some human beings with a lot of power make sure that that knowledge is deprived. As a result, the consequence of society is that many people get lost because some leader blocked very important information to people. The rabbis of the time of the prophet were condemned because they knew the truth about Islam, but they held back and they deprived the people. So Allah condemned them in the Quran. The Muslims are like that. When Allah says, مَثَلُ الَّذِينَ حُمِّلُوا التَّوْرَاةَ ثُمَّ لَمْ يَحْمِلُوهَا كَمَثَلِ الْحِمَارِ يَحْمِلُ أَسْفَارًا بِئْسَ مَثَلُ الْقَوْمِ الَّذِينَ كَذَّبُوا بِآيَاتِ اللَّهِ. Similitude of those who claim to have knowledge, but they hold back and don't share, are like donkeys carrying a stack of books on their backs. Right? The donkey is carrying a lot of knowledge, but it's not sharing it, it's blocking it. And Allah says, they belied my religion. فَكَذَّبُوا بِآيَاتِ اللَّهِ. They prevented. So the consequence of the human race who suffer due to deprivation is not because of Allah, it is because of Allah's system allowing for such transactions to take place. And the overarching power in that is that you and I have the limited free will to transact in that system and to plug the buttons correctly, either to obey Allah and distribute or to block food like the world today. Hunger on earth is not caused by God, it's caused primarily by human beings. Death on earth is not caused by Allah primarily, it's caused by human beings. You see? People who suffer economically, people who suffer intellectually, it is by design that a group of people don't want everybody to become middle class. Because poverty is good for business. It increases margins. Simple as that. As a result, societies suffer. And we are in a quandary looking around and saying, God, where is your mercy? Why is so much deprivation taking place? So I want you to analyze and understand that the reason there is lack of a lot of good on earth is not because of God. Please understand that. It's very important. Because when you come to that conclusion, your submission towards Allah will be a different approach. For were we to say that Allah has rigged a system that's by nature designed to fail, and now I'm supposed to submit to this merciful God who is rigging my life and making my life hell, it's kind of hard to fall in love with such a being, right?

So it's very important for you and I to understand God is incredibly merciful. That if I were to analyze his mercy just at a rudimentary level, it would take me an infinite amount of time. Allah says, وَلَوْ أَنَّ مَا فِي الْأَرْضِ مِنْ شَجَرَةٍ أَقْلَامٌ وَالْبَحْرُ يَمُدُّهُ مِنْ بَعْدِهِ سَبْعَةُ أَبْحُرٍ مَا نَفِدَتْ كَلِمَاتُ اللَّهِ. Were you to take all the trees on earth and make them into pens, and take all the seas on earth and make them as ink, and add seven more seas, you will not exhaust the mercy of God. مَا نَفِدَتْ. God is too merciful. And I see it every day. As I'm approaching my time to leave this world, I'm becoming ever more

not exhaust the mercy of God. ما نفذت. God is too merciful. And I see it every day. As I'm approaching my time to leave this world, I'm becoming ever more aware of incredible mercy of God. And every second I'm living on this earth, I'm falling in love with God just by realizing how stupid I've been all my life, being deaf, dumb, and blind. And Allah says that. So you quoted that verse up there. Now, let's get to a few points. He mentioned about the importance of following maraji. I want you to be very understanding and careful about that sentence. It is essential for you and I to do taqleed. Taqleed is when you follow somebody. A marja is a roundabout by definition, and you circle around the marja. That's why it's called marja'iyya. You know, when you go to a roundabout, it's called marja'iyya. Now, what does it mean? It means that if I don't know something, something new was introduced in a shop, like vaping, electronic vapes, or some substance was brought. You don't know if it is halal or haram. You're not sure. This did not exist in the time of the Prophet. It wasn't discussed in the Sunnah of the Prophet. So how do I deal with this? This matter requires modern knowledge. I remember when I met Sayyid Muhammad Hussain, marhum Sayyid Muhammad Hussain Fadlallah, in Lebanon, I was very impressed when I went to his house, I went to see him, and I sat there for 30 minutes waiting for him. And then when he came out, I saw about four or five scientists come out from the room. Okay, and I said, well, he was busy consulting with these, and they were non-Muslim, you could tell, they were not all Muslims. He was consulting with them with reference to issues before he passes a verdict. It's admirable when you have a scholar who is a servant of God at a very high level of intellectual knowledge, who now refers to scientists before he makes a decree for mankind. I admire that. You get it? And because Allah says, فَاسْأَلُوا أَهْلَ الذِّكْرِ. Ask those who know, even if it's a non-believer. Knowledge is not restricted to believers. For example, Qibla, you want to know where's the direction of the Kaaba when it's time for prayers. You can ask a non-believer, an atheist, a Hindu, a Christian, any religion, anybody. You don't care about their faith. Say, do you understand geography? Do you understand direction? Said, yes. Which way is this? Or which way is the Kaaba? Or which way is Mecca from here? Which direction? They point to whatever direction, you pray in that direction. Because that's the rule. Fas'alu. No, ask those who know. Now, one thing you and I have a problem with, and it varies in degrees, is the fact that some of us blindly follow maraji. This is a problem. Maraji said this, that's it. I have strong faith in Islam. I admire those people, but I say this is dangerous. Because how do you know that the marja actually said this? You know how to analyze a sentence of a marja when he makes a fatwa? Do you have a copy of the fatwa? Or somebody told you the marja said that? This is a problem. And shaitan is a master of causing fitna there. So how do we solve this problem? And by the way, this problem is everywhere. You go to school, somebody twists the truth slightly and confuses you, and now you start to become a believer in that pseudo-truth, right? Because it was either intentional or unintentional, but you became a victim of misinformation. How do you solve that? I had that problem as a teenager. I used to ask myself, how do I know if somebody tells me something, whether it's true or not? Because I'm not an expert in everything. I have to take it with a grain of salt. And if I do, what if I find out I'm wrong? Well, correction is always fine. Recanting, realigning, admitting to the fact that this was misunderstood is okay. But damage can be done. How do you solve that? Interesting. How do you prevent shaitan from fooling you? He's a master of it. You know, it's interesting you mentioned shaitan comes from the front, the back, the left and the right side. It's true. I heard Ayatollah Jawadi make a very nice statement, which kind of was a deep statement, but
He said, when you do sujood,

Shaitan cannot come to you because he has no front, no back, no right, nor left. I smiled. I said, that's a deep statement. It's just not, you know, blank sujood. It means you truly know God, then Shaitan can't touch you. So how do you stop Shaitan from touching you? And it's so subtle. There's a story of a man who never committed a sin. It's a story. And how Shaitan comes to you. He's praying all the time, abstaining from all haram. And then Shaitan comes in a human form, some say, or whatever, suggestive form, and was next to him, praying with him. Then he talks to him and says, I'm very impressed with your prayer. He said, yeah, I love God. He said, but you've never committed a sin, have you? He said, no, I abstain from all sins. He says, your quality is not that high. Because a true believer is the one who commits a sin and asks for forgiveness. So it starts to trigger in his head, right? I haven't committed a haram act, so you know, might as well just go and do something wrong first and then ask for istighfar. Now, Imam Ali makes an interesting point about this. He said, a man who has abstained, or a woman who has abstained from all sins and is arrogant about it, is worse than the one who commits a sin and asks for forgiveness. But arrogance in itself proves that the abstaining from sin has little value. But assuming you were sincere and you abstained from sin, so what does he do? He goes out on the red light district and is looking for a woman. So he finds this woman, you know, experts in human, you know, people who give you pleasure, they can sense you. You know, you've got people who are professionals who do this all the time. This poor humble man shows up in this red light district, and this woman who's selling herself, you know, she says, come to me. He said, yeah. He says, what are you doing here? He says, well, I've come to have pleasure. And she realizes this is not a man who typically does this. You know, your consciousness tells you this man looks too innocent. She says, why are you here? He says, well, I've come to commit a sin. Look how Shaitan is a master of fooling you. She asks him, why? He says, well, because I've been thinking, I haven't committed any sin. And what's my value in the eyes of God until I commit a sin first? So she looks at him and says, can I ask you a question? He said, yes. Now look, she's a woman who sells herself. We think they've got low self-esteem, but many, many of these women who do sell themselves don't do it willfully. They're pushed economically or taken as children who are abused early on in human trafficking, and therefore they fall into those cavities. So let's not stand on one side holier than thou and look at them and say, these are evil people. Allah says you don't know the reason why they're there. You should help them also. Anyway, she says, I want to give you an analogy. She takes out a fabric. She says, what do you think of this fabric? He says, it's very nice. She says, do you think it looks good? He said, yes. She says, what if I rip it and then I stitch it and I give it to you? Would you like it? He says, no. He says, that's what you want to do. You want to come and rip this beautiful fabric you have and then you want to stitch it so you can stand in front of God and ask for forgiveness. She says, get out of my face. SubhanAllah, a story, how true it is, God knows, but it's got a very powerful moral value. That she says to him, leave. But look how Shaitan fooled him into committing a sin just on the basis of getting a higher status. And often, when we reach high stages of religious status in society, we start to become arrogant. We walk into a room, I'm a scholar, I know Quranic verses. I'm learned. You start looking down on people. I've had people like that. You go and ask them a question. Don't ask me. You don't understand. I look at them. I said, Ya Allah, I think I met the devil. So avoiding sins is a tricky thing. And Shaitan will play subtle tricks. So how do I solve this problem? My conclusion in my own personal life that has helped me often, and the Quran

and is consistent on it is reflection, meditation, cogitation, introspection, self, where you learn yourself. So when a marja talks to you and gives you ruling, you nod. I understand that. I'm not a blind fool. Because by the way, in taqleed, when you follow a marja, you are not allowed to do taqleed on usul al-deen. On the fundamentals of religion, there is no taqleed. There is no taqleed on tawheed. There is no taqleed on adalat, on nubuwa, on imama, on qiyama. There is no taqleed. No marja has a right or jurisdiction to dictate that in a juridical fashion. It's entirely individual. And that's the root of a tree. When we go to a marja and ask them about vaping, about gelatin that you mentioned, about anything halal or haram, it's the fruits of the tree. It's the branches of the tree. It's secondary, tertiary, quaternary that you ask a marja. Shaitan will fool you and me when the roots are weak. When our tawheed is dangling where you and I don't even know what tawheed is, when you and I are not even convinced about God's mercy, then shaitan will fool us. Yes. Excellent point. Sister Nazuk, you make a great point. Should the Maharaja agree on everything? You think so? You think so? No, you made a comment. Some of the Maharaja, say it again, some of the Maharaja don't. Okay. Yeah, so there's a disagreement. Let's look at it holistically in a utopian society. If you and I were to understand the true system of God, should the Maharaja all agree on everything? Yes or no? No, let's answer yes or no. Should the Maharaja have unanimous agreement on everything? Okay, so that question is back to square one. It's proof that ijtihad is alive. For if every marja agreed on everyone, then you and I can also put a rubber stamp on a risala and put it out there. Let people call me a marja. Because, you know, I'm in agreement. So, and my risala says, whatever the other marajas say, ditto. I'm marja Hassanain, Ayatullah, Al-Uzama, and I'll walk around with the turban, and you all can come and kiss my hand. Oh yeah, of course, very important. No, is that how it works? No. Ijtihad demands, okay, a system of disagreement. Okay, and that's a very healthy system. When the Maharaja disagree, even on the issue of gelatin, it's a good thing. Because I'll tell you why. When you and I follow taqleed, there are different rules. Hussein mentioned ihtiyat. Ihtiyat wujubi, ihtiyat mustahab, ihtiyat haram. Ihtiyat in Arabic means precautionary. Now the Quran states that which you don't know, don't do. If you don't know, there's something given to me to eat, I don't know what is in it, then wisdom dictates don't eat it, don't drink it. Can kill you, because I don't know. The Maharaja, when they study something and they can't put their finger on it, whether it's haram or halal, they will give you a ruling on the basis of ihtiyat, wujubi or mustahab, whatever. Meaning, precautionary, stay away from it. What's beautiful about that rule is that when a Maharaja gives you that ruling, he's telling you two things. Number one, I'm not convinced about this issue. Therefore, I'm not going to tell you. And I'm going to be precautious, and I'm telling you as a cautionary move, don't go there. Beautiful. Wonderful. Fantastic system. By the way, we're the only school of thought in Islam that has a very highly structured legal system. No religion in the world, Christians, Jews, Hindus, nobody, including Ahlus Sunnah wal Jama'ah, have the level of ijtihad, the level that we have with our marjiya. What the marjiya is also telling you is that since you follow me, and on this issue I don't know, then if there is another marjiya,

0: out there who has more confidence in this issue and has a ruling, you can follow that one. It's called rujoo. They're giving you permission to exit them and go to another scholar and follow them. Meaning ultimately you could end up following 10 different maraji on 10 different issues depending on the level of knowledge of the individual marja. That's fantastic. So disagreement is healthy. Okay, we have to agree to disagree agreeably. Now, we may ask the question that why do the marajas disagree on certain things? Well, there's a rule. You need to understand Arabic, you need to understand Quranic law, you need to understand Sunnah, you need to understand the dynamics of language, and all of these need to be analyzed. And what's beautiful though is that these discrepancies that we disagree upon is like 0.1% of the laws of Allah. Meaning you and I as Muslims can live freely among the Muslims, among the Sunni, among the Shia, among the Christians, among the Jews, among polytheists, and function perfectly fine because the 99.9% of the rules are so clear that it just doesn't require much clarification. That's a mercy of God. Our difference of opinion is on minor issues, which I think is healthy. It keeps us alive. Okay. And what's my final point? Yes.
1: Because we talked about, you know, I would say, right before you go to bed at night, think about what one thing that you know that you're doing that making shaitan happy.
0: Or analyze your day. Somebody spoke to me and I raised my voice, or I smirked. I had a gesture. And you analyze it. Why did I feel that way? Did I misunderstand that person? Maybe that person meant A and I thought B and I responded C. And maybe that was wrong. Analyze. A quick analysis, 30 seconds, 1 minute. You'll be surprised when you analyze yourself. Oh, wow, I did that. I'm much more aware the next time. The next time the same person comes to you, say, oh, by the way, yesterday when we, let's clarify. Allah loves when people are constantly reflective. الَّذِينَ يَذْكُرُونَ اللَّهَ قِيَامًا وَقُعُودًا وَعَلَىٰ جُنُوبِهِمْ وَيَتَفَكَّرُونَ فِي خَلْقِ السَّمَاوَاتِ وَالْأَرْضِ. Who are these reflective, introspective, cogitative people? Constantly looking around, understanding. They're not stupid. They are wise. They look at you. They analyze. They don't judge people quickly. And they never lose hope in Allah's mercy. Despite whatever shaitan says to them, they never lose hope. Why? Because their roots in religion are strong. They're not whimsical. Many of us follow like templates. The verse Hussein noted here, Brother Hussein, وَإِذَا قِيلَ لَهُمُ اتَّبِعُوا مَا أَنزَلَ اللَّهُ قَالُوا بَلْ نَتَّبِعُوا مَا وَجَدْنَا عَلَيْهِ آبَاءَنَا أَوَلَوْ كَانَ الشَّيْطَانُ يَدْعُومِ إِلَىٰ عَذَابِ السَّعِيرِ. When they're told, follow what God revealed, they say, no, we follow our forefathers. Our loyalty to our religion. I speak in public in front of thousands of people and I tell the Shia audience, I said, majority of you are Shia Ahlul Bayt, not because it's the truth, it's because you were born in it, with all due respect. And if you were born Hindus, you'd be sitting here no different as Hindus. And if you were Christians, you'd be perpetuating your Christian ideology. So let's stop this pontification into thinking that I'm so special. Get out of your little cocoon and wake up. And answer the question when someone says to you, why do you follow what you do? Don't say because my father followed it and I'm loyal to it. Answer it rationally and logically to say, the reason I'm on this faith is because of the following. I remember as a child, when I was a teenager, I was reading the Bible and some of my Muslim brothers came and told my father, your son is reading the Bible. This is very dangerous. Now I don't blame them. So my father understands me well. And I looked at the brother and said, brother, I live in a Christian country. My neighbors are Christians. My teachers are Christians. My friends are Christians. Should I not know their religion? And if it is so poisonous, okay, I was planning to go to medical school. I said, in medicine, I study diseases. You don't call me a sick doctor. You know, I'm an expert on sickness. That's what I'm an expert on. So let me be an expert on sick religions. So then

0: or how to fix myself. People say, oh, don't read this. Okay, I get it. Maybe if you are so in love with a Christian girl and now you start reading the Bible because you want to, you know, switch faith over, that's risky. But I wasn't into that stuff. I was curious to know. I am curious to know, is my Islam right? Does God even exist? I used to sit with atheists. I would look at them and say, wow, I never thought of that. I used to sit with them more. People say, what's wrong with you? You're going to become an atheist. I said, listen, if they've got the truth, then I will be. What? Astaghfirullah. Haram. No. Fear? I remember when I first debated that my first atheist, I had scholars calling me, don't do this. Oh my God. And I said to them, why? Well, you're not qualified. I said, then are you? Well, I'm a scholar. I said, okay, I'm inviting you. You come and debate these atheists. They never showed up. I said, you got all these atheists confusing our next generations. I'm not here to debate to the atheists that Islam is right. I'm here to tell the Muslims how wrong they are. I have no interest in making him a Muslim. He will become one. Don't worry, he already is. He's just confused. And I used to say to atheists, I like you. They said, why? I said, you know, when I watch those whales in the seas, and then I see the barnacles on the whales, the poor whale can't do anything, you know, can't take it out. But there are creatures that come and they eat all the barnacles. I said, those little creatures, that's you. You purify my faith. I like that. You ask me questions nobody will dare to ask. And I like that because you're saving me time to think of alternative ideas. So you bring it on and tell me why God doesn't exist. I like it because you're going to do nothing but take me closer to God. And subhanAllah, I've been doing this for 30 years. It hasn't failed.
1: Last thing, for 2 minutes, when Shaitan attacks us, can you just reflect on this verse? Just 2 minutes to summarize.
0: Yeah, so this ayah is, قُلْ يَا عِبَادِيَ الَّذِينَ أَسْرَفُوا عَلَىٰ أَنفُسِهِمْ لَا تَقْنَطُوا مِنْ رَحْمَةِ اللَّهِ إِنَّ اللَّهَ يَغْفِرُ الذُّنُوبَ جَمِيعًا إِنَّهُ هُوَ الْغَفُورُ الرَّحِيمُ. Allah says to the Prophet, say to my worshipping servants, قُلْ يَا عِبَادِيَ الَّذِينَ أَسْرَفُوا عَلَىٰ أَنفُسِهِمْ. Asrafu is asraf, ones who've gone outside the boundaries of their duties. You're starting to do wrong things.
1: Well, this community could be gambling,
0: gossiping, fault finding, arrogance, show off, anything that you know Allah is not pleased with. Asrafu, ala anfusihim, who have gone astray against themselves. Listen to the verse, I love it. I tell you, when I read this verse, I couldn't stop looking at it. I said, this Quran is a book of truth, and the one who sent this to me made me, and he's telling me this. I am so empowered. This is incredible. Because my Lord who created me didn't create me for hell. Look how he's talking to me. He's telling me, I have chosen you, you are special, and even if you are quote unquote damaged goods, I love you and I'm going to take you back. Like, whoa, this is amazing. I mean, every kid wants to hear this. What's the biggest problem with children today? Lack of self-esteem, right? Lack of self-respect. The grass is always green on the other side. I'm not a good person. I committed sins. I watched pornography. I dated a girl. I did X. I did Y. God will never accept me on Judgment Day. Shaitan whispers into you, yeah, you damaged goods. Come on, you join my bandwagon. Allah is countering that. And I love this. And I use this in front of audiences or people who are condemning others. I said, stop condemning. So they're going to these people, haram, they're all mushrikeen, kafirin, they're going to haram, jahannam. Ufiya khalidun. I said, stop. What do you mean? I said, you haven't read the Quran. What do you mean? I said, you have misquoted the Quran. Allah doesn't say that. Allah quotes those verses about hell to the extreme troublemakers. You are talking to an average audience here. You're not talking to Fir'aun. Even Fir'aun wasn't allowed to be told that. When Allah says to Musa, وَقُولَ لَوْ قَوْلًا لَيِّنًا, when you speak to Fir'aun, speak to him with a soft tongue. Who are you? I love my religion. I love it. And I can't express enough of it. And I don't need to be a zealot. And I don't need to be an extremist.

I don't need to walk around, you know, with a big wide beard, you know, wide beard. Somebody told me, brother, your beard needs to get wider. I looked at this, why? Hey, it makes you look more religious. I don't know. I said, noted, thank you. I don't know. You're damned if you do, you die if you don't, right? Anyway, Allah in the Quran says to the Prophet, "Qul, say." And the verse, la taqnatu, don't lose hope in my mercy. La taqnatu. Right? Qul ya ibadi alladhina asrafu ala anfusihim, la taqnatu min rahmat. Inna Allah, don't lose hope in the mercy of God. God forgives all. Yaghfiru dhunuba jami'an. Wow. Many of you understand Arabic. Jami'an. Everything. People say, how about shirk? I said, shirk is of a different quality and different levels. Kufr has many dimensions. Shirk is a form of kufr. Atheism is a form of kufr. We generalize these terms and then we black and white smack people, you know, and condemn them. You're mushrik, you're going to hell. No. The Prophet lived with mushrikeen. He lived among Meccans. He let a mushrik, I want you to know, when the Prophet purified the Kaaba and removed all the idols, the man who was the controller of the door of the Kaaba was a mushrik, was a polytheist. He heard the Prophet had taken the Kaaba and he knew it was his time to give up the key. But his dignity was entirely pegged on the key. For he was the key holder of the Kaaba. He was highly respected and he knew he was going to lose it. True story. Historical. Ask ChatGPT. So he goes and hides in his house in Mecca. And the Prophet doesn't call him. He's wondering because he thinks the Prophet is going to come and take the key. The Prophet calls him gently and says, you will keep the key. The man was stunned. He said, but I haven't accepted Islam. He said, it's fine. You will keep the key. The man was so, because the Prophet knew this will tear his personal level as a person. The Prophet is rahmatul lil alameen. He's merciful. He says, you will keep the key. You think you and I as Muslims, if we ever cleanse the Kaaba, you think we would let that mushrik even get near the Kaaba? Kick him out, send him for a bath or something, right? And condemn him. The Prophet says, come, you will keep the key. This is the Islam you and I need to follow. Not this black and white damnation, condemnation, send everybody to hell. This is not Islam. Allah says, قُلْ يَا عِبَادِيَ الَّذِينَ أَسْرَفُوا عَلَىٰ Here, عِبَادِيَ الَّذِينَ My worshippers. This is specifically about worshippers. He said, "La taqnatu min rahmatillah." Don't lose hope in the mercy of God. Inna Allah yaghfiru dhunuba jami'an. And then he ends, "Innahu huwal ghafurur rahim." He is oft protecting, oft forgiving, and oft merciful. Please, brothers and sisters, wrap yourselves around this incredible sentence and fall in love with God. For I swear to you, when it comes for prayers and obedience and obeying God's commands, it'll become sweet. Because when you're in love with someone and that someone loves to eat some kind of food or dress a certain way, you and I will love to do it, though we never did it before. Because it's just the nature of love. So fall in love with God on this amazing verse. This is a very powerful verse. Shaitan, when he heard this verse, became very despondent, very disappointed. And the Prophet asked him why. He said, all my labor in taking mankind to hell gets wiped out by this one verse. Don't lose hope. Smile. It's a beautiful world. Smile, brother. Smile. There you go. See, you look good.

For 60 years, Tanfoam has been part of the dreams, comfort, and lives of Tanzanians. Generations have changed, times have changed. But one thing has remained the same, the assurance of a good night's sleep. Today, this legacy of excellence has earned Tanfoam official recognition as a super brand. 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We trust it. It has raised generations. The people of Tanzania have spoken. There is only one mattress. Tanfoam. It supported our grandparents, and today their grandchildren still sleep on it.

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0: For 60 years, Tanfoam has been part of the dreams, comfort, and lives of Tanzanians. Generations have changed, times have changed. But one thing has remained the same, the assurance of a good night's sleep. Today, this legacy of excellence has earned Tanfoam official recognition as a super brand. From cities to villages, Tanfoam is ours. We trust it. It has raised generations. The people of Tanzania have spoken. There is only one mattress. Tanfoam. It supported our grandparents, and today their grandchildren still sleep on it.
1: Caught between land and sea. At the heart of a secret subtropical shoreline is a forest like no other. Mangroves. Where changing tides rule over one of the most abundant ecosystems on the planet. And one of the most hostile. It is home to extraordinary creatures, fighting a daily battle for survival in one of nature's last wildernesses.

South Africa's eastern coast. A subtropical realm where the warm Indian Ocean meets a wild shoreline. From offshore reefs that teem with life, to the inland lakes and rivers, this is a pristine natural kingdom. A place rich enough in food and diversity to support giants. From the ancient predators of the ocean to the huge hunters of the lakes and estuaries. From the air, the oceans and lakes look like separate worlds. But both are intimately bound together by a third ecosystem few humans ever explore. The mangrove forest, the living heart of this coast. It's an incredible machine, poised at the meeting place of fresh and salt water. Sheltering in and under its branches, a variety of secretive forest dwellers, each one unique.

adapted to life in this maze of waterways and mudflats. But the mangrove's presence is felt far beyond these estuaries. The forest is also a nursery for fish that thrive on offshore reefs, an undersea wonder sustained in part by the mangroves. And almost all of this variety and richness depends on the toil of an army of unsung heroes.

High in the canopy, a family of vervet monkeys begins its day. It could be a forest anywhere in Eastern Africa, except for one remarkable detail. This forest is flooded. Not that the monkeys seem to care. Their attention is elsewhere. Each one of these mangrove flowers hides a sweet drop of nectar. And for this family, that's free, concentrated energy.

Satisfying their sugar craving might seem like a hedonistic way to spend a morning. But the monkey's sweet tooth is also helping the forest. Pollen dusted around a greedy snout will be transferred to the next flower and pollinate the tree. A sweet deal for both monkeys and mangroves. They're so focused on their foraging that they barely notice that the forest is starting to change.

The first signs are easy to miss. The transformation starts at a snail's pace. These are mangrove snails. At high tide, they cluster high above the water, out of the reach of fish below. But now, they are inching downwards. It seems a fatal move. The water below is full of fish that would eagerly snap them up. But the snails creep on, undeterred. Somehow, they have sensed that the sea is beginning to drain away, and they'll be able to forage on the mud below. Just how the snails predict the tides is unknown, one of the mysteries of this secret world. The ocean is retreating. Inch by inch, the secrets of the mangrove forest are revealed. Two species of tree dominate here, white and black mangroves. But both share the same incredible survival skills. Many of the world's trees survive extreme conditions. But for almost all of them, salt water is a death sentence. Too much salt around their roots prevents plants from absorbing water.

Salt also creates a toxic buildup around the root, slowly poisoning the tree. But the mangroves have an elegant solution. If salt around the roots is dangerous, then remove it as far from the roots as possible. Salt is drawn up and away and deposited in the leaves, safely away from the main workings of

But salt is only half the challenge. This mud is also life-threatening. Like animals, plants need oxygen to break down stored food to grow. But the water that saturates this mud has very little oxygen in it. The solution? A snorkel. Aerial roots grow up above the ground, allowing the forest to breathe. This is a living factory, working around the clock, shunting salt up from the floor to the leaves above, and sucking air down into the roots. But the snorkel isn't only for inhaling oxygen. Mangroves have to vent carbon dioxide, and so the roots also act as chimneys, keeping the whole factory going even when the tide rises.

The monkeys are messy eaters. What doesn't get swallowed gets dropped. Unwittingly, they are helping the forest to regenerate.

Discarded seed pods fall onto recently exposed mud. A black mangrove seed pod detaches from the parent tree, spearing into the mud. This fruit has already germinated, and now it has somewhere to grow. If the tide doesn't carry it away, it will extend roots from one end and shoots from the other, and the forest will gain a new tree. But the odds are stacked against the vulnerable seeds, because in this factory, the workers of the morning shift are arriving. They have lain hidden while the tide was high. Now, the first worker cautiously appears. The red claw mangrove crab, the unsung hero of an entire ecosystem. They move slowly at first, but this worker is racing the tide. In a few hours, all this potential food will be swept away. Time isn't the crab's only enemy. The heat is building fast. To stay alive in this cauldron, the crabs have had to adapt. They keep their respiratory organs covered in a thin film of water, continually passing water through their gill cavity, as if they were underwater. It looks orderly from a distance, but with so much food on offer, arguments are inevitable. When two crabs eye the same morsel, it's every crab for itself. These are high-stake battles. The strongest crabs will get to carry away the best pieces

The morning's forage has gone well for the monkeys. Time for the youngsters to burn off some excess energy. Down below, though, there's no time for play. A vast cleanup operation is underway. What seemed to be a lifeless stretch of mud is transforming into a busy industrial operation.

the crabs are not alone. The retreat of the sea has turned the mangroves into a more recognizable kind of forest. And a more traditional forest dweller makes a shy approach. Standing just 16 inches at the shoulder, the red duiker is still tall enough to reach some of the mangrove's lowest hanging fruit and leaves. And by now, there are also rich pickings on the ground. There are leopards in this region, so it treads lightly. But here in the forest, the duiker will not be disturbed. For now, it is safe. The tugs of war between the red claws are intense. But for one character of the forest floor, it's not about how tough you are, but how tough you look. It's late morning. The mud is drying as the forest becomes unbearably hot. The perfect landscape for a tiny gunslinger. This is the fiddler crab. The naturalists who named it thought the males, with their outsized claws, looked as if they were playing a fiddle. They might be small, just a few inches across, but they're feisty. And when it comes to shows of force, the claw definitely calls the tune. They've left their burrows near the water's edge to join the red claws scavenging for food on the mud. But there's more going on here than just feeding. Some of these males, others are defending their territory. And in both scenarios, the claw plays a starring role. Female fiddler crabs are less flamboyant, having two equal-sized claws and more subdued coloring. Now they watch as the wooing starts. As sales pitches go, it's straightforward. I've got a huge claw and my own burrow. He's not exaggerating. Fiddler crabs are small, but their burrows are comparatively vast, sometimes up to 2 feet long. To sweeten the deal, males also build small decorations over the entrance to their burrow, which serve as enticement to females and also help them to identify

their new home. But in a crowded neighborhood like this, competition for homes can be fierce. A male who lets his guard down can find his burrow invaded by a rival. Brandishing his claw is a way of keeping his territory clear of potential usurpers. It looks threatening, but the posturing is also a strategy to avoid physical conflict. If things do escalate, the males will try to intimidate each other into backing down by squaring up and seeing who has the bigger claw.

Noon is approaching, and the Red Claws are starting to feel the heat. Not so the Fiddler Crabs. In winter, they stay buried in their burrows, but now, as the temperature soars, these rugged little show-offs stay out to see and be seen. It's thanks to a superb adaptation that allows them to be equally comfortable on dry land as well as in the water. They have gills for breathing in the wet, but they also have a primitive lung, which means they can spend months out of water. The heat is too much for the regular workers. The winners take their trophies and head for their burrows. Much of the morning's debris has been cleared away by the Red Claws. But their work is more than just gathering food. By dragging the debris underground, they have radically sped up the rate of decomposition. Composting that would normally take weeks takes days.

They're also aerating the soil with thousands of burrows they have excavated, filling this landscape with air pockets. Stirred, aerated, and pumped full of compost, this soil has been perfectly prepared by the crabs for the next mangrove sapling to take root, and for the next chapter of the forest story.

High noon. The forest slows down in the oppressive heat. It's a time for conserving energy. The vervet monkeys have come down to the shade for a siesta. Only a baby monkey, fueled with pure nectar, still has the energy to play. For the dominant male of this group, a fork in a tree provides an ideal armchair. It's dramatically cooler down here on the forest floor than up in the canopy. And now, safely out of the sun, there's time for some personal grooming. Vervets are omnivores, and any ticks or lice they find on themselves are small packages of protein. They might look lazy, but in this forest, nothing is wasted.

low tide. The forest floor has become a hostile environment, too dry for fish, too muddy for land dwellers. But for one unique mangrove dweller, it's pretty much perfect. The mudskipper is an eccentric little amphibious fish that lives comfortably in both water and on land.

and just sometimes in the air. Moving around on its pectoral fins, the mudskipper can survive out of water thanks to a special breathing adaptation. Not only can they breathe air through their mouths, but they can also absorb it through their skin. But this only works when the skin and membranes are wet. So this fish will take regular mud baths.

to keep everything slick and in working order. Are other ways to wet an eyeball. The Mudskippers rule this small muddy kingdom for now, but soon they'll have to surrender it once more. The snails on the tree trunks have turned and are inching their way upwards. The tide is coming in again. For the snails, it's a journey of just a few inches, but is ruled by gigantic, planet-sized forces. The ocean is being heaved up by an irresistible force, the moon. Where the Earth faces the moon, the oceans are pulled slightly towards it, creating a bulge of water we call high tide. On the other side of the planet, the moon's pull is at its weakest. Here, oceans bulge in the opposite direction, creating two synchronized high tides, which rise twice daily as the moon revolves around the Earth. A tidal pattern that is fine-tuned by the sun's gravity, global rotation, and the shape of the coastline, creating spring and neap tides. The rising water is good news for the Red Claws. The seawater will bring relief from desiccation. But while the water might be welcome on their sensitive breathing organs, it will also soon be a threat to their burrows. Above the tide line, emergency renovations have taken place. The Red Claws are now sealed inside their dry burrows, where they'll sit out the high water. The incoming flood is also causing major domestic problems for some of the mudskippers. It seems strange that water should be a threat to a fish, but mudskippers are no ordinary fish. Raising a family down in the mud with very little oxygen makes special demands on the mudskipper. A devoted father, he has done most of the parenting. It was he who dug the burrow and who tended the eggs for the week they took to hatch. But now, he faces a force beyond his control, the sea. His burrow is flooded with oxygen-poor water. His young are in danger of suffocating. And so, he is creating an air pocket inside his home, turning himself into a mobile oxygen tank by taking big gulps of air before heading down to save his family, one breath at a time. The Indian Ocean is on the move, surging over the reefs and pushing inland. Salt water floods into the estuary, and at last it reaches the mangrove forest. The Red Claws and fiddlers are deep in their burrows. Along the banks, the mudskippers lie waiting for the transformation of the forest. The flooded forest appears deserted. But as the tide rises, the mangrove is welcoming a new cast of characters. Thousands of tiny fish recently hatched have been swept in from the sea. And suddenly, the mangrove transforms from a forest into a nursery. These juvenile fish have survived a perilous journey, hatching out at sea and then cautiously trekking upriver. But now that they're here, these warm waters and the labyrinth of roots are a sanctuary. Safe from the ocean's predators,
They can feast

nutrient-rich forest floor until they are mature enough to run the gauntlet back to the ocean. They're also small enough to benefit from the cocktail of bacteria that are helping decompose the mangrove's waste. For a fish of this size, even tiny microbes make a good-sized snack. The fish aren't alone. Shrimp thrive here, protected from the currents and predators of the ocean. Of course, the old rules still apply here. The fish are still the hunter, the shrimps still the hunted. But at least in these calm backwaters, they have a fighting chance to reach maturity. The success of the mangrove forest in nurturing shrimp is unfortunately a double-edged sword. Being one of the planet's most biologically productive ecosystems makes it a prime target for the one predator no animal or plant can hide from: humans. Every year, more and more mangrove forests are being hacked down to make way for shrimp farms and similar aquaculture projects. Here, at least, the human footprint is relatively faint.

Out in the lake, a young fish huddles against what looks like another mangrove shoot. But for adult fish, this isn't a sanctuary. It's a death trap.

delicate curves are fish traps, perfected 1,000 years ago by ancestors of the local Tembe Tonga communities in this region. They're elegant and beautifully efficient. As the tide retreats and adult fish begin to swim back downstream towards the sea, they naturally follow the large network of guiding fences. It's a wall no more threatening than the bank of a river or a growth of reeds, but it funnels them directly into the final corral, where fishermen can spear them at their leisure. It's not an indiscriminate harvest. These juveniles are small enough to escape, meaning that this is a largely sustainable technology. Even the posts themselves can become a living part of this landscape. Mangrove timber used in the traps can take root, and the forest extends by a few more trees. Importantly, the traps don't only provide food for humans, they also create a new habitat in which smaller species thrive. Like a man-made miniature mangrove forest, these posts provide cover and even food for a variety of fish and crustaceans. These baby parrotfish follow the tide upstream and graze in the palisades that make up the traps. Nearby, a group of much more flamboyant babies. These are lionfish. Their bright pattern announcing loud and clear that they are venomous and definitely not on the menu.

They are great hunters, fanning out their wide pectoral fins to corner their prey. The sun's rays illuminate this underwater world. Mid-afternoon light that is too bright for one secretive creature. The floral moray eel is a night hunter. It waits out the day, coiled up in a crevice, where it can remain undisturbed. Later, as darkness falls, it will come snaking out of its lair in search of prey. For now, though, the baby fish are safe. Only a handful of the fish in this system end up in the traps. The rest have safely made their way downstream, flushed out into the estuary, and then into the ocean, where they were born. Their destination is the reefs, underwater islands of abundant life, where brightly colored tropical fish dart between blooming anemones. A hawksbill turtle pauses on its oceanic journey to graze on sponges. The reefs are fertile ground for a variety of marine plants, providing abundant food for the animals that live here. For adult parrotfish, the reef itself is a tasty treat. It's an undersea garden, far more vibrant than the somber mangrove forests upstream. And yet, most of this spectacle owes its existence to the mangrove. In fact, some species of tropical fish are twice as plentiful on reefs that border mangrove forests, a testament to their value both as nurseries and giant factories producing nutrients. Out on the open water, a paradise for birds. Flamingos thrive here, sifting for shrimps and small fish. They look less pink than their relatives, the lesser flamingo. But when they take to the air, a beautiful flash of famous flamingo pink. The pinkness of flamingos is a byproduct of their diet. Shrimp contain an organic pigment called a carotenoid.

Not all the birds in these skies are as benign as the flamingos. High tide has pushed the vervets back up into their treetop haunt again. Now, in the heat of the late afternoon, the monkeys have to move carefully in the top canopy. A young vervet wandering too far from the adults or distracted by a flower would be easy pickings for the largest raptors that haunt these skies. At dusk, smaller aerial predators return to the mangroves to roost. These are yellow-billed kites. They're secretive animals, and the dense, tangled branches provide an ideal hiding place. But privacy isn't the only reason the kite migrates here. It's an opportunistic hunter and scavenger. When low tide returns, the mangroves will provide a wealth of options, from fish and crabs to insects. As light fades, it's time for a new phase in the life of the mangrove forest and the lake system that it feeds. Hippos begin to stir.

These great beasts have been lying in the water all day, keeping cool and socializing. Now, they leave their watery haunts to spend their nights alone, foraging in the grassland that surrounds the lakes. They're mostly herbivorous, and from a distance, they seem slow and lazy. But looks can be deceptive. Africa is home to a variety of dangerous predators. But hippos are the continent's most feared killer, responsible for nearly 2,000 human deaths every year. As dusk falls over the mangroves, the landscape changes once again. Soon, the snails will signal the turn of another tide and migrate slowly downwards. The moon is tugging at the Earth's oceans, starting to drain the water out of the mangroves. The bright face of the eternal clock that runs this factory. The monkeys are settling down for the night. Tomorrow will be a long, hot day of foraging, and they need their rest. But the forest floor beneath never rests. Tonight, only a few seed pods and flowers will drop into the mud. But when they do, announcing themselves with a soft vibration on the mud, the red claw mangrove crabs will stir in their burrows, and the night shift will go to work.

Mangroves are an enigma. Incredibly resilient and also surprisingly fragile. Forever in flux between high tide and low tide, land and sea, salt and fresh water. They are the foundation for a dazzling variety of life on this coast. And keeping the entire system working, the red claw mangrove crab, the unsung hero of the mangroves. A tireless worker helping to maintain and sustain this unique forest, ultimately feeding the incredible diversity in the ocean beyond. And a living reminder that our own survival depends on our connectedness with the great life-giving machine we know as planet Earth.

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For 60 years, Tanfoam has been part of the dreams, comfort, and lives of Tanzanians. Generations have changed, times have changed. But one thing has remained the same, the assurance of a good night's sleep. Today, this legacy of excellence has earned Tanfoam official recognition as a super brand. From cities to villages, Tanfoam is ours. We trust it. It has raised generations. The people of Tanzania have spoken. There is only one mattress. Tanfoam. It supported our grandparents, and today their grandchildren still sleep on it.

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This is the most delicious dish what you have ever tasted. 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

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Are you asleep? Listen here, Night Owl. 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

In northwestern Iran, where the routes connecting Iran to the Caucasus and beyond have crossed for centuries, lies a province shaped by trade, industry, agriculture, and culture. This is East Azerbaijan, a region where an ancient commercial heritage meets modern economic opportunities, and where mountains, forests, historic cities, and traditional villages create a diverse destination for international visitors.

0: East Azerbaijan covers more than 45,000 square kilometers and is home to more than 4 million people, making it the largest and most populous province in northwestern Iran. But its importance is not only about size. The province shares around 200 kilometers of border with the Republic of Azerbaijan and another 35 kilometers with Armenia. The Aras River marks much of these international boundaries. This location has given East Azerbaijan a special position for centuries, connecting Iran to the Caucasus, Central Asia, Anatolia, and through them, European markets. In fact, this is a land where international trade is nothing new. Our first interview in Tabriz was with Governor General of East Azerbaijan Province, Mr. Bahram Sarmast.
1: Could you please elaborate on the province's key economic capacities and strategic assets, and also some distinctive features that give it a competitive advantage at the national or perhaps regional level?
2: Azerbaijan, bilhaze mowqiyat jughrafiyayish, avvalan bakhshi.
3: Part of East Azerbaijan's advantages stem from its geopolitical position. It lies at a crossroads of Asia and Europe and serves as a gateway to Eurasia. Historically, it was also located along the Silk Road, which played a major role in the region's scientific developments and its drive toward modernization.
1: For centuries, East Azerbaijan was part of the northwestern branch of the Silk Road. Merchants and caravans passed through the region, carrying goods between East and West, and the historic city of Tabriz became one of the most important commercial centers along this route.
0: Historic accounts describe Tabriz as a city with numerous markets where locally produced goods were traded far beyond the region. Today, that commercial legacy is still visible.
2: Modern Nazdiki Tabriz.
3: Near Tabriz, we have an industrial park that is the largest in Iran, covering 10,800 hectares of land available for investment. It has access to railroads, roads, air transport, and customs facilities.
0: At the heart of Tabriz stands one of the largest covered bazaars in the world, the Tabriz Historic Bazaar Complex, listed as a UNESCO World Heritage Site.
2: Bazaar Tabriz.
3: Tabriz Bazaar is the world's largest covered bazaar registered with UNESCO. This shows that the city has long been a major center for trade and the exchange of goods along the country's northwestern corridor. Tabriz is also home to the country's first chamber of commerce. This shows that the city's merchants were well established and respected, and had commercial ties with different parts of the world.
0: Its interconnected passages, shops, courtyards, and caravanseries are more than historic architecture. They are reminders of a time when Tabriz was a major meeting point for merchants, cultures, and ideas. And trade was only part of that exchange. East Azerbaijan developed a remarkable cultural role as well. Tabriz became known as the City of Firsts in Iran, associated with important developments in printing, publishing, journalism, photography, cinema, theater, and translation. This combination of locations, infrastructure, and human capital

0: capital remains one of the province's major assets. We also sat with Deputy Director for Cultural Heritage of East Azerbaijan Province, Mr. Vahid Navodad.
1: Most of the industries introduced to Iran were first established in Tabriz. That is why the city is known as the City of Firsts. From the printing industry and modern schools to schools for the deaf and the first municipality, these examples show that even after the Industrial Revolution, many of the industries and institutions that emerged in Iran first took root in Tabriz.
2: Today, East Azerbaijan has around 40 industrial parks and zones, with thousands of industrial and production units operating across the province.
0: Today, more than 95% of the province's economy is managed by the private sector. Its industrial base includes major manufacturing companies, machinery and tractor production, petrochemicals, steel, pharmaceuticals, household appliances, automotive parts, and food processing. For more information about the province's industrial potential, we talked to Deputy for Planning and Investment at the Provincial Department of Industry, Mine and Trade, Mr. Arash Nigahbani.
2: How do you assess the current status of critical infrastructure inside East Azerbaijan province?
3: We rank first in the country in heavy leather production as well as in steel and steel products. With more than 50 steel plants, the province is among the country's leading producers of steel profiles and rebar. What sets our steel industry apart is that more than 90% of these plants are privately owned.
0: The province is particularly well known for its footwear, handcrafts, and carpets.
3: We rank first in the country in heavy leather production as well as in steel and steel products. With more than 50 steel plants, the province is among the country's leading producers of steel profiles and rebar. What sets our steel industry apart is that more than 90% of these plants are privately owned.
0: Almost half of Iran's food, sweets, and chocolate industries are also located here.
3: More than 50% of the country's production and exports of sweets and chocolate come from East Azerbaijan. What is important is that we don't have pistachio or almond orchards here, yet the province produces some of the country's finest and most export-oriented nuts. This shows the province's strong investment and industrial and commercial capabilities. Nuts are brought in from other parts of the country, processed here, and then exported.
0: For an international investor, however, one of the most important advantages may be the province's location. East Azerbaijan sits close to the Caucasus and Central Asia, while its borders with Azerbaijan and Armenia provide access to international trade routes. And this strategic location is already reflected in one of the province's key economic hubs, the Aras Free Zone.
2: Can you give us a description of any existing free economic zones or free trade zones in East Azerbaijan and how they facilitate investment?
4: Iran's first industrial park for foreign investment is located in this province near Tabriz. We also have the Aras Free Trade Industrial Zone, which is the country's most industrialized free zone, both in terms of its size and its access to Azerbaijan and Armenia. Through its links with Turkey, Eurasia, and Georgia, it can serve a large market across the CIS.
0: With a strategic

0: Strategic location, logistical infrastructure, and access to domestic and international markets, the Free Zone has developed into an important center for industry, agriculture, trade, and tourism in northwestern Iran.
1: We are home to Iran's first industrial park dedicated to foreign investment. It hosts investors from countries such as Turkey, China, and Georgia. This demonstrates that the province offers a secure environment for investors who have chosen East Azerbaijan both for investment and for expansion.
0: The province's location on the historic Silk Road is an advantage with both historical and modern significance. For centuries, traders used these roads to move goods across borders. Today, the same geography can support modern trade, production, and logistics.
2: We also have favorable transportation infrastructure, including airports, railways, and roads. Historically, Tabriz has also played an important role in industry and trade. If we compare the nearly 30-hectare Tabriz Bazaar with the city itself, it becomes clear that the bazaar was not simply a marketplace for Tabriz or East Azerbaijan. It served as an international and regional role along the Silk Road.
0: Not far from Tabriz, we visited one of Iran and West Asia's leading glass manufacturers, Mr. Amir Masoud Tabatabai, a member of the company's board of directors.
3: This company has been producing construction and processed glass since 2004. We have a daily production capacity of 2,400 tons of various types of glass, with around 4,800 employees.
0: Mr. Tabatabai explained that the company has always sought to keep pace with the latest technologies and production methods in the world.
3: We export to around 35 countries, from neighboring states to the Caucasus, Europe, and Persian Gulf states. Our products are even exported to the Americas, including Brazil.
0: We asked them why they had chosen East Azerbaijan to establish such a large industrial complex.
3: Our province and neighboring provinces have rich deposits of silica, one of the key raw materials used in glass production. That makes our province a strategic location for producing various types of glass.
0: The complex stands along one of the world's most important historic trade routes, the Silk Road. This location has helped the group grow into a major hub for glass production in Iran while giving its products a strategic route to markets across the country and around the world.
4: For decades, American military interventions across West Asia have left behind countless innocent victims and immeasurable human suffering, and the war against Iran is no exception. Beyond the headlines and geopolitical calculations are personal tragedies that rarely appear in world's major news reports. This is one of them.
5: In Astaniye Ashrafiye, a home that should have been a place of safety became a scene of death and destruction. On Tuesday morning, June 24th, an Israeli missile strike hit residential homes in the city. Four homes were completely destroyed and more than 10 others were damaged. 15 civilians were killed. Among them was a child, Sayyedeh Mahya Siddiqi Saber, a second grade student at Ismat Elementary School. Mahya was a bright, kind, and cheerful little girl. She used to walk into the school with a smile on her face. Now the only things left of her at school is a photograph in a frame. The principal of Ismat Elementary School still struggles to talk about her. She says Mahya was so sweet that she would often pick her up and hold her in her arms, calling her affectionately, "Sweet little girl, how are you?" But Mahya's family had already suffered another loss. Her brother had been killed in an Israeli attack on their home in Tehran. After his death, the family left Tehran and went to Astaniye Ashrafiye, hoping to find a safer place, but the war followed them there. Mahia, her father, her mother, and her older sister

0: were killed in the missile strike along with other members of their extended family. The school principal remembers calling Mahyo's mother after her son was killed. She says the mother's voice was calm and patient. She had told her, "We are fine, thank God, but they killed my son." Now that the mother is buried beside her children. But Mahyo's absence is still felt at her school. A few days after the attack, a memorial ceremony was held at Esmet Elementary School. Her classmates, teachers, and families gathered together, but this time, one person was missing. Her close friend Elena spoke through tears. She said she missed Mahyo and wished she could still be beside them. She wanted Mahyo to stay with them and grow up with them, but Mahyo will never enter the third grade. The new school year is just around the corner. Soon, the school bell will ring again. Children will return to their classrooms. New books will be opened, and third grade will begin. But this time, there will be one less student. Mahyo was supposed to be there, but all that remains in her classroom is an empty seat and the memory of a little girl who was supposed to grow up, study, and build a future of her own.
1: But industry is not the only economic opportunity. Agriculture is another major pillar of East Azerbaijan's economy. The province benefits from diverse climatic conditions, fertile soil, and large areas suitable for farming. More than 5 million tons of agricultural products are produced here every year, including grains, legumes, fruits, and other agricultural products. The province has particularly strong positions in products such as raisins, lentils, split peas, and chickpeas, while it also ranks highly in the production of apples, cherries, honey, and eggs. Around 850 food processing and agricultural transformation units have a combined processing capacity of about 1.5 million tons. That means the opportunity is not limited to producing agricultural goods, it also extends to processing, packaging, and exporting them.
2: What mechanisms and guarantees are put in place to ensure the legal, economic, and operational security of investors?
3: We have identified and developed 10 value chains across the province. Given the infrastructure and facilities available, both upstream and downstream industries can be developed to complete these chains. These include mining, steel, food processing, dairy products, hand-woven carpets, leather, greenhouse products, petrochemicals, and automotive manufacturing. All of these sectors have significant potential for growth and further development.
1: And then there is perhaps one of East Azerbaijan's most significant natural resources, its minerals. The province contains 52 of the 65 mineral types identified in Iran. It has the country's largest estimated mineral reserves at around 1.8 billion tons. Its mineral resources include silica, iron, manganese, perlite, limestone, gypsum, and kaolin, as well as major deposits of nepheline syenite and molybdenum. These resources create opportunities not only for extraction, but also for processing and downstream industries.
3: Nearly 30% of the country's steel-related factories operate in this province. We also have rich mineral resources, from the Sangon copper mine to deposits containing non-ferrous metals. Many of these resources have yet to be fully explored or developed. This gives us even greater hope that by activating these capacities and putting them to work for the national economy, we'll see that the province's potential extends far beyond industry alone.
2: So from agriculture and food processing to manufacturing, logistics, and mining, East Azerbaijan offers a diverse economic base. But there's another side to the province, one that may be just as important for international visitors, and that is its tourism potential.
1: few regions can offer such a wide range of landscapes and experiences within one province. For travelers interested in history, there is Tabriz and its centuries-old bazaar, historic mosques, traditional architecture, and cultural heritage. For those looking for nature, there are the forests of Arasboran, the slopes of Mount Sahand, colorful mountains, waterfalls, mineral springs, and wetlands.
4: استان آذربایجان شرقی یک مجموعه طبیعی چهار فصل است.
5: East Azerbaijan has a diverse natural landscape that can be experienced throughout all four seasons. It ranges from mountainous areas and the forests of the Arasboran to plains, farmland, and pastures across different parts of the province. The proximity of Lake Urmia has also created a highly favorable natural and geographical setting for the province.
1: And for visitors looking for something truly distinctive, there is Kandovan. This extraordinary historic village is built into volcanic rock formations, with homes carved into cone-shaped rocks. The village's history stretches back thousands of years, and its unusual architecture has made it one of the most recognizable tourist destinations in the region.
5: The slopes of Mount Sahand have been home to some of the earliest human settlements throughout history, and this continued across different eras. The province is also home to various historic settlements, such as the historic village of Kandovan, which was Iran's first village to be recognized as a tourism destination by the UNWTO. This shows the province's enormous tourism potential.
1: Then there are the forests of Arasboran. Recognized by UNESCO as a biosphere reserve, the region is home to rich biodiversity, including hundreds of species of birds, mammals, reptiles, and fish. For nature tourism, wildlife watching, and ecotourism, this creates a valuable natural setting. Further north along the Aras River stands St. Stepanus Monastery, one of Iran's most important historic Armenian churches, and another UNESCO World Heritage Site. Its architecture, history, and location make it part of a wider cultural landscape where Iranian, Armenian, Islamic, and Silk Road heritage meet.
4: ما بیش از 2200 اثر تاریخی ثبت ملی داریم و 5
5: We have more than 2200 nationally registered historical sites and around 5000 identified sites. Many of them have not yet been adequately introduced to the world. Tourists who visit our province, museums, historic buildings, and tourist attractions are often surprised to discover that so many remarkable historical sites exist across the province.
1: East Azerbaijan also offers visitors a different kind of experience, one based on everyday culture. Local music, traditional clothing, handicrafts, cuisine, festivals, and nomadic life all form part of the province's cultural identity. For an international tourist, this means that a visit does not have to be limited to monuments. It can also be an encounter with living traditions. Even within Tabriz itself, visitors can move from historic sites to modern recreation.
5: We have more than 700 tourism facilities across the province, including accommodation facilities and tourism complexes. We also have more than 100 hotels, six of which are five-star hotels. In addition, there are more than 260 ecotourism lodges across the province.
1: İlgöli, one of the city's best-known attractions, combines a historic setting with gardens, leisure facilities, hotels, and entertainment.
5: Last year, more than $460 million was invested in tourism projects across the province. This year, that figure has nearly tripled, covering 125 projects. Of these, 36 involve hotel investments. Currently, the country's largest five-star hotel is under construction in Tabriz, with 96,000 square meters of accommodation space alone.

The province also has a remarkable religious and architectural heritage. The Kabud or Blue Mosque dates back to the 9th century of the Islamic calendar. The Sahib al-Amr Mosque is associated with the Safavid period, and the remains of the Ark of Ali Shah stand as a reminder of the monumental architecture of medieval Tabriz. The Grand Mosque, meanwhile, is closely connected with the historic bazaar that grew around it. Together, these sites tell the story of a city that has repeatedly reinvented itself while remaining connected to its past. And the story goes beyond the city. Part of Lake Urmia, one of Iran's most valuable natural landscapes, lies within East Azerbaijan. The lake and its national park form an important ecological area with a wide range of bird, mammal, reptile, amphibian, and fish species recorded in the region. From forests and mountains to historic sites and ancient landmarks, East Azerbaijan offers a remarkable diversity of landscape and heritage. That diversity is also reflected in its economy, shaped by its strategic location, natural resources, agriculture, industry, human capital, and growing tourism potential. For investors looking beyond a single industry, and for travelers looking beyond the usual tourist routes, this northwestern province offers a combination of resources, connectivity, culture, and nature. A region shaped by the Silk Road and still looking toward the roads ahead. This brings us to the end of our journey to East Azerbaijan province. Thank you for watching from the whole team. Please do tune in same times next week to see what else is on. Until next time, take care.

Today I would like to read and translate and very briefly discuss a hadith attributed to our beloved Prophet Muhammad Mustafa sallallahu alayhi wa sallam, in which it is reported that our Prophet said, إِنَّ اللَّهَ يُحِبُّ مِنَ الْخَيْرِ مَا يُعَجَّلُ. Allah subhanahu wa ta'ala loves of good deeds those which are done hurriedly, which are done quickly and not delayed. إِنَّ اللَّهَ يُحِبُّ مِنَ الْخَيْرِ مَا يُعَجَّلُ. That in which there is ta'jeel, where you do it fast and without delay. So before we talk about this hadith and what it means, we should remember that in general, Islam and the Quran discourage us from doing things in haste. Our culture sometimes tells us to be impulsive. Just do it. You only live once. You don't know if you'll get another chance. You're only young once. And so sometimes our general culture encourages us to do things based on impulse, based on a feeling, based on an emotion. And so being in a rush or being impulsive is not necessarily discouraged or seen as a bad thing. In contrast, the Quran says, خُلِقَ الْإِنسَانُ مِنْ عَجَلٍ. People have been created to have a tendency to haste, but that tendency is something that we are to discipline. With ta'anni, with contemplation, it is part of our nature to be impatient and to be in a rush. And that is because it is necessary for us to get a start in life. Can you imagine if a child didn't try anything until they had mastered it? Well, then they would never learn. They fall and they make mistakes and they make attempts to speak and they embarrass themselves and sometimes they even injure themselves. But that is how they learn. And they are able to process so many things because of the curiosity and because of their impatience to try and experience new things. That's needed for the human being. But if you've ever compared a child learning a new language with an adult learning a new language, then you'll know there's a difference. When I am not sure of something, then I will not just say it, I will hesitate. Maybe I'll embarrass myself. Maybe I will say it wrong. So that impatience and that false confidence of the infant is needed for them to be able to grow and learn at their stage in life. But that self-consciousness and that contemplation that I have is also important at a later stage in life so that we can make matured and considered decisions. So in general, Islam does not teach us to be impatient, to be impulsive, to act on emotion. According to a hadith of Imam Ali alayhi salam, there is no benefit in azm which does not have hazm. Azm or azimah means to make a decisive course in life. Indecision is not good. So azm is good, but that azm is only good if it has hazm with it, which is prudence. So be decisive, but don't be quick to make decisions, and don't make decisions just on the basis of, say, courage, without contemplating whether this is a place of courage or this is a place of carefulness and prudence. You need to have hazm. So in general, Islam discourages haste. Also, in Surah Al-Isra, وَيَدْعُ الْإِنسَانُ بِالشَّرِّ دُعَاءَهُ بِالْخَيْرِ وَكَانَ الْإِنسَانُ عَجُولًا. 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

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We don't recognize the difference. وَيَدْعُ الْإِنسَانُ بِالشَّرِّ دُعَاءَهُ بِالْخَيْرِ. And so I say to Allah, give me this. And I might even get impatient. And I might even get upset that, oh Allah, I've asked you and I've prayed to you for so long and you haven't given it to me. But we don't know that that thing which we are asking

Majula, and for which we are impatient, is actually to our harm and detriment, not to our benefit. وَيَدْعُ الْإِنسَانُ بِالشَّرِّ دُعَاءَهُ بِالْخَيْرِ. I ask Allah for something good, and I am insistent. But then at other times, I may pray with the same fervor and the same insistence, thinking something is good, when in reality, it is bad for me. So the general principle is that don't be ajub. Don't rush. Don't make a decision without consultation, without contemplation, without prudence. Then, our Prophet says that there is an exception to that. And that is if something is good. إِنَّ اللَّهَ يُحِبُّ مِنَ الْخَيْرِ مَا يُعَجَّلُ. So the Quran gives us examples of things that we should rush towards. وَسَارِعُوا إِلَىٰ مَغْفِرَةٍ مِّن رَبِّكُمْ وَجَنَّةٍ عَرْضُهَا السَّمَاوَاتُ وَالْأَرْضُ أُعِدَّتْ لِلْمُتَّقِينَ. Rush towards forgiveness from your Lord and paradise, a garden, the width of which is the heavens and the earth, which has been prepared for those who are pious. Don't rush towards death because suicide is haram. But rush towards the meeting of your Lord. Be desirous of being united with Allah subhanahu wa ta'ala, because the transition from this world to the hereafter for a believer is not a loss, but rather it is a gain. You are not losing your body, but rather you are gaining eternal life. You are gaining closeness to Allah and to the Prophet and to Ahlul Bayt. وَسَارِعُوا إِلَىٰ مَغْفِرَةٍ مِّن رَبِّكُمْ. So rush towards forgiveness from Allah, which inshallah we attain while we are alive, before death. وَجَنَّةٍ. And if we attain that forgiveness in this life, then after death we will have the honor of paradise. عَرْضُهَا السَّمَاوَاتُ وَالْأَرْضُ, which is as expansive as the universe itself, heaven and earth. أُعِدَّتْ لِلْمُتَّقِينَ. It is there for the pious, muttaqeen. The Quran tells us about the good doers and the believers, أُولَٰئِكَ يُسَارِعُونَ فِي الْخَيْرَاتِ. They rush towards what is good. And not only do they rush, but they compete with one another. فَاسْتَبِقُوا الْخَيْرَاتِ. So when you see somebody else is doing a good thing, then compete and try to exceed one another in doing what is good. So is this an exception? Or is there a reason why Allah subhanahu wa ta'ala has given us a general discouragement from haste, but then an encouragement to hasten when something is good? And the answer to that is that, in general, we need to contemplate in order to decide whether something is good. And the normal haste that we are guilty of, and which is damaging to us, is before we know whether something is actually right or wrong. So let's just take a very simple example. We want to recite dua, or we want to recite the adhan. And that's a good deed. We want to do it to do dhikr. We want to do it because it is highly recommended. Sometimes in our communities there is this misunderstanding that the adhan is something that the children recite. I've done this where I've requested somebody older to recite the adhan. And it's one thing if somebody is ill or their voice is not up to the task, but then sometimes people say, well, that's something that children do, so let a child do it. A hadith tell us that if people knew how much virtue and how much blessing and reward there is in reciting the adhan, then they would take out their knives and they would fight with each other in order to recite the adhan. So it's a good thing. But then, if I have had a chance in the past,
or if there is somebody new, or if there is somebody who hasn't had a chance, it is a great thing to recite the adhan. It is

so important and so blessed that it is worth fighting over. But then to give a chance to somebody else, to maybe make them feel welcome, to give them confidence, to honor them, that is also a good deed. And because it is ithar and it is altruism, it might be a higher good deed. So when Islam discourages us from haste, it wants us to first think, what is good? Yes, it's a good deed to go and recite. But it is also a good deed to give somebody else an opportunity. Don't just rush. Think about it and see what is the best thing that you can do at a particular moment. Sometimes it is to speak. Sometimes it is to remain silent. Sometimes it is to act. Sometimes it is not to do the action that we were thinking of. So if you don't know what is right, and if you don't know what is the best course of action, then Islam wants you not to rush and be hasty and maybe do something you thought was good but is not good. Or you thought was the best option, but in reality it wasn't the best option. And because by default we don't know what is right, by default we should not be in a rush. That is the first step. But then once you find out something is good, you have established that this is khair, this is desirable to Allah. Then, if you say that, well, I want to be careful, I want to be prudent, then all you are doing is giving shaitan an opportunity to bring doubt into your mind. So you want to sign up for a class, and shaitan will say, are you going to be able to make the time? Are you actually going to be able to study? Is this something that your schedule allows? Maybe in the third quarter your schedule will clear up. Why don't you do this then? You want to sign up to volunteer to help the community? And if you postpone it, then shaitan will give you 1,001 reasons not to avoid it, because that might be too much. He'll say, there's a better time. There's somebody else who can do it better. And then once you have delayed it, then rest assured, shaitan won't stop there and say, all right, I got the person to delay their good deed for 2 weeks. Once you delay the donation, once you delay the good deed, once you delay the ibadah for 2 weeks, then shaitan will make you try to give it up altogether. So two stages. Until you have established that something is good, then contemplate, consult, use prudence to determine what you should do, and don't just rush into something without consideration. But then once you have established that something is khair, you know that this is good, then don't give shaitan an opportunity to interfere and to make you postpone, and then make you change your mind. And so that is why our Prophet ﷺ has taught us, إِنَّ اللَّهَ يُحِبُّ مِنَ الْخَيْرِ مَا يُعَجَّلُ. Whenever you want to do a good deed, don't do it after you have considered all of the other options, and you have waited to see, is anyone else going to do it? And then you kind of are dragged, kicking and screaming to do what is good. If you have established that it is good, then rush and try to be the first to do it. Set a good example to others, encourage others, create a virtuous cycle in society rather than a vicious cycle. And that way Allah subhanahu wa ta'ala will bless the good deed and inshallah increase it. And you will also get the reward of others who may be inspired, may become competitive, and may also do good deed by looking at your example. إِنَّ اللَّهَ يُحِبُّ مِنَ الْخَيْرِ مَا يُعْجَلُ. May Allah grant us the tawfiq to do what is good and to hasten and not delay, and to be able to complete our intentions with actions that are pleasing to Him and that are a source of guidance and salvation to us.

0: In the name of Allah, the All-Beneficent, the All-Merciful.
1: Alhamdulillahi Rabbil Alameen.
0: All praise belongs to Allah, Lord of all the worlds.
1: Ar-Rahman Ar-Rahim.
0: The All-Beneficent, the All-Merciful. Master of the Day of Retribution. You alone do we worship, and to you alone do we turn for help. Guide us on the straight path. The path of those whom you have blessed. Such as have not incurred your wrath, nor are astray.

0: لله الحمد.
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0: In the name of Allah, the All-Beneficent, the All-Merciful.
1: Alhamdulillahi Rabbil Alameen.
0: All praise belongs to Allah, Lord of all the worlds.
1: Ar-Rahman Ar-Rahim.
0: The All-Beneficent, the All-Merciful. Master of the day of retribution. You alone do we worship, and to you alone do we turn for help. Guide us on the straight path. The path of those whom you have blessed. Such as have not incurred your wrath nor are astray.

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1: بسم الله الرحمن الرحيم اللهم كن لوليك الحجة ابن الحسن صلواتك

0: For 60 years, Tanfoam has been part of the dreams, comfort, and lives of Tanzanians. Generations have changed, times have changed. But one thing has remained the same, the assurance of a good night's sleep. Today, this legacy of excellence has earned Tanfoam official recognition as a super brand. From cities to villages, Tanfoam is ours. We trust it. It has raised generations. The people of Tanzania have spoken. There is only one mattress. Tanfoam. It supported our grandparents, and today their grandchildren still sleep on it.
1: Quran says in verse 18:46, wealth and children are an adornment of the life of the world. Okay.
2: What does dunya mean? Dunya is that which is the lowest. When the Quran condemns the world, does that mean he condemns that we have a good house, that we have a good car, that we have a big family? Is that what is condemned? Is that which keeps us in the world, and that which makes the goal of our lives the world?
1: Right? So that attachment to
2: that
1: the
2: attachment
1: world.
2: To it. So the dunya is that which is lowest. That Danaya is to be low, basically. Children are a source for us to reach Allah subhanahu wa ta'ala, right?
1: Bismillah ar-Rahman ar-Rahim. Raising them ready, that's what we want for our children. And inshallah, Sheikh Meghbad and myself will be discussing exactly this. Day-to-day parenting from an Islamic perspective. Assalamu alaikum, Sheikh Meghbad.
2: Alaykum as-salam wa rahmatullah.
1: I want to start with a verse this time. A'udhu billahi minash shaitan ar-rajim. Bismillah ar-Rahman ar-Rahim. Al-mal wal-banun zinatul hayati dunya. The Quran says in verse 18:46, wealth and children are an adornment of the life of the world. Okay. I won't read the whole verse, but
2: seems
1: the reason...
2: Seems like you're going on the member.
1: The reason I'm bringing this verse is because we get this question that, you know, the Quran actually tells us that children are something of this world, right? And like the verse continues, it says the lasting righteous deeds are better, right, with Allah subhanahu wa ta'ala. So the impression that this verse is giving us is that having children is something to do with the world, and therefore this is something that conflicts with spirituality. Right. And that's not

0: what we've been saying so far. We've been talking about how important it is to have children in our spiritual journey. So how do you reconcile the two?
1: Bismillah ar-Rahman ar-Rahim. Yes, it's an important verse and an important question as well. Children are from this world. So I think we need to first look at what does this world mean, right? When the Quran talks about the dunya, is this the world that we live in? Or is it a perspective to the world that we live in, right? What does dunya mean? Dunya is that which is the lowest, right? When the Quran condemns the world, right? Does that mean he condemns that we have a good house, that we have a good car, that we have a big family? Is that what he's condemned?
0: Apparently, al-mal wal-banun.
1: So no. come on, you're a student of the Hawza, you should know this as well. We don't take things...
0: Playing the devil's advocate.
1: No. So basically, when we look at the Holy Quran, and we look at how Allah talks about the world, what is intended by the world over here is that which pulls us down, right? Is that which keeps us in the world, and that which makes the goal of our lives the world.
0: So right? That attachment to
1: that
0: the
1: attachment
0: world.
1: To it. So the dunya is that which is lowest. That dani, danaya is to be low, basically. Dunya is the lowest level of existence, okay? And Allah is telling us in the Quran that this lower level of existence is not for you. I have created you for something higher, for something greater, for something non-material, right? I've created you for myself, God says, right? So as human beings, we're being created for something higher. Now imagine I create you for something higher and you stick yourself to that which is lower, right? This dunya is something that is very low, it's very petty. It's not made for you. It's distracting you from something that's greater. Right, it's not saying in itself is bad.
0: This is exactly where the thing is. It's not being created for you, but that doesn't mean you're not supposed to use it.
1: Yeah. Not in itself, it's not bad. Right, it's not saying that this is a bad thing I've created. Na'udhu billah. Right, I would say that Allah, you created something really bad. No, Allah does not create something bad. He's saying, look, the dunya in itself is my creation. Everything that I create is good.
0: In its own place, it's really great. Yeah. But when it becomes a barrier for you to progress towards me, this is where it becomes bad.
1: So then the Quran teaches us that, look, this dunya, I want you to use it. Right, I've created it for you to use it to reach higher. It's like a ladder. Right, take the ladder. But you don't sit with the ladder and embrace the ladder, right?
0: Decorate it.
1: No, the ladder is for you to climb on it so you can go up, right? The goal for you is to get up, right? Use the dunya for that. So now whenever we look at the Holy Quran, whenever, okay? You come across a situation where Allah is condemning the world, the dunya, right? Or in the hadith, for example, right? Amir al-Mu'min, for example, in Nahj al-Balagha, very strongly condemns the world. The world is like this. I've divorced this world, right? All of this should never be taken in a way that don't use the world. No, right? It's saying that the world is not my goal. I'm not seeing, it's like another example is a mirror, right? You know, I used to play this game a lot when I was young. When you look at the mirror, there's two ways you can look at the mirror. You look at the mirror to see yourself, or you look at the mirror for itself. Hmm. And something happens in your eyes. I don't know if you played this game, right? A bit embarrassing, but yeah, you should like find it very fascinating how what happens to your eyes that suddenly I'm looking at something, I'm looking at itself, and then I'm looking at it to see myself. Now this kind of
0: can you even see the mirror for what it is when it's reflecting you?
1: I don't think you can do that.
0: I don't know. You were doing it.
1: I can't remember now. But the point is that basically it's how the world needs to be, right? Whenever the Quran tells us that the world is condemned, right, it's because you're using it for itself. As itself, it's not the goal.
0: Yeah.
1: It doesn't befit you.
0: So when it says al-mal wal-banun, it's not criticizing wealth in of itself. It's not criticizing children of themselves. So I would say that it's used these two examples because these are two of the things that actually are very, can be distractive about the world. Yeah. They're things that we can easily attach ourselves to. So yeah. It's not saying don't have wealth. It says don't attach yourself to wealth.
1: We can make them goals rather than...
0: Don't not have children. Have children, but don't attach yourself to the children in a way that it takes you away from the path.
1: It's not saying don't have wealth. Have a lot of wealth, right? It's very important for us to have wealth.
0: In fact, wealth is a way for us to do good deeds.
1: Yeah.
0: If you are not going to have wealth, then you can't do good deeds. So actually do have wealth because that is going to be a tool to do good deeds.
1: If we had a podcast on wealth and what Islam says about earning, you'd be fascinated, right? There's so many hadith about the wajib, the obligatory of a man to go out and earn. right? 9 out of 10 portions of worship is to earn a halal income, to provide for your family.
0: You see, that's
1: and not just that, right? But also earn more than what you need.
0: Exactly. I was just going to say that normally we set up

0: Okay, earning is just for the amount that you just do at the bare minimum you need, but it's not that at all.
1: No, the Islam doesn't say that at all, right? Islam says go and earn. It's in the ahkam, right? That it's wajib to provide for a family. It's mustahab to earn more than that, right? That comfort in life is very important. You're told it's mustahab to have a big house. Don't live in a small house.
0: Islam, if you can afford it, then go for it, right? Yeah. So that means it encourages that, you know, work hard, get that money, but don't make it your goal.
1: The moment is, the moment it becomes a dunya that is condemned is when you become attached to it, right? A person like Suleiman, Prophet Suleiman, for example, right? He owns half the world, you could say, right? He has control over so many things, everything. But if you were to ask one day, can you give it all? He'll give it all. When he uses it for that particular goal that he has, which is to become and to do the wazifa of the Prophet.
0: Yeah.
1: The scholars that were wealthy, we have many scholars that were wealthy, right? We have, for example, there's a story where one of the people comes to Sheikh Ansari. Sheikh Ansari is known as one of the maraji of Najaf, who would have a very simple life. Right, it's known how simple his life was. So one person comes to him and says, there's a marja, a great scholar in another place, in another country, but he lives very nicely, very comfortably, right? And so he comes to Sheikh Ansari complaining about that person. Say, how is it that scholars are living? Look at you, you're living so simply. Other scholars are not real scholars because they live such nice, in such big houses and stuff. Sheikh Ansari got really upset. Say, what are you talking about? Right, everybody goes on the responsibilities. I'm living in poverty because of my situation. Right, same for the famous hadith of Imam Sadiq alayhi salam. A person comes to the Imam, and the hadith says, it's a very beautiful hadith. The hadith says that the Imam was wearing an abba, which was white. And how the person describes it, you know, when you boil an egg, okay, we're kind of moving away, but it's quite interesting. When you boil an egg and you remove the shell of the egg, right, there's usually a slight white layer. Right, you've seen that.
0: Yeah,
1: so thin. Right? He says the abba of the Imam was white like that. A beautiful abba. Right? This guy complains to the Imam. He says, what is this? Your grandfather, the Messenger of Allah, would never wear such clothes. Right? You're wearing such posh clothes, you would say. The Imam explained to him that this is not what it means to abandon the world. Right? The Prophet lived like this because of situation. Today I'm living like this because of situation. Right? But the world that is condemned is not this. Right? The world is condemned is when we are attached to this world.
0: Yeah.
1: When we use this world for itself, not for higher purpose.
0: And most importantly, when the matters of this world take you towards sinning.
1: Yeah.
0: Right? This way it becomes a problem.
1: This is what the criteria
0: says. Yeah, so coming back to the context of the verse that says that, you know, your banoon, your children are a zenith of the dunya. Firstly, being a zenith is not a bad thing.
1: No.
0: Right? So they're a beauty, they're a pleasure of this world. You know, when you have children, they're a source of pride for you. You know, being around them gives you a lot of comfort, a lot of pleasure. But the point is, don't let this become a barrier, firstly, to get towards Allah, meaning that don't be so attached to them that you compromise other things.
1: Yeah.
0: Especially, don't let them become a mean reason for you to do haram.
1: Yeah.
0: So, for example, some people are so attached to their children, whatever their children ask them, they do that. Yeah. They're even ready to do haram things.
1: Yeah.
0: For example, going to a haram location for vacation just because this is where the kids want to go,
1: yeah.
0: Right? Where they're breaking all boundaries for the sake of the kids.
1: Yeah.
0: When this becomes your relationship with your children, now they've become, for you, they've become something that's negative.
1: Yeah.
0: It's not them. It's you, the way you are dealing with them, that's making it a negative thing.
1: Yeah. So the verse is not saying don't have children. The verse is not saying that children, having children is a bad thing.
0: Yeah.
1: The verse is saying that our interaction with children, we have to realize that children are a source for us to reach Allah subhanahu wa ta'ala, right? That we should never allow children to distract us from Allah subhanahu wa ta'ala, as you mentioned, right? And we have so many examples in history, right? How many people do you know in history that because of their children, they got misguided?
0: Abdullah ibn Zubayr,
1: for example, right? Zubayr, a companion, it's quite clear in history. Zubayr was a great companion, right? And the hadith says it was his son that took him away. Right, and you have any examples on the other side as well. You have examples of some of the ulama who had children who were misguided, but they themselves remained steadfast on the path. So you have different examples in history, and when we come to ourselves, well, same thing. That we have to be careful, as you mentioned. You gave the example of vacation, for example. Another example that came to mind is weddings. Sometimes children will have a specific type of wedding that involves haram. Right, we shouldn't allow that to happen. Yeah. Right, but also, what gives us pride is important as well. A lot of times, children is what makes us feel that we are successful, or feel that we've done our duty, right?
0: Yeah.
1: Or feel that I am worth it because of my children. No, right? My

0: success, my perfection goes to what I've achieved in terms of my proximity to Allah. And why the verse carries on. So, Karen, the verse says.
1: So the verse says, وَالْبَاقِيَةُ الصَّالِحَاتُ خَيْرٌ عِنْدَ رَبِّكَ ثَوَابًا وَخَيْرٌ أَمَلًا.
0: So that which remains, the baqiyat al-salat, is I'm able to keep for myself the baqiyat al-salat because that's better for me. Baqiyat al-salat is the children that are going to be raised properly, that are going to do good deeds that will come back to me, basically. That will benefit me as well, right? So this is kind of seeing children as well as a tool, as a means for me to reach Allah.
1: Yeah.
0: And go on.
1: No, when you mentioned about weddings, I just remembered that, you know, sometimes as parents, you're ready to even trample on our Islamic values for it. You know, sometimes your child takes a particular direction in life, leaves religion, or, you know, and then you like, you know, I'm going to accept my child the way it is and whatever consequences that has, you know. Just because he's my child, I'm going to accept him.
0: Yeah.
1: And not accept him as a person, but accept whatever he does and approve it and even support it just because he's my child.
0: It's problematic. Yeah.
1: This is what the verse is condemning. Yeah. Don't go that far with your children, right? This is not, you're not supposed to make your children your God because your path, what you do, the values are determined by Allah subhanahu wa ta'ala. Don't leave your values because of your children. That means you're replacing God by them.
0: Yeah. Yeah, very good. And when we have this kind of perspective, what happens is that you realize that children also have their own free choice and free will, right? And so when they're not the goal, God is the God. Allah is the goal. And what I'm doing is I'm doing my responsibility. And then God forbid, a child turns out to be an adult who would, for example, do certain wrong things, right? I will never feel guilty about it, right? It would not impact me, right, that I feel so miserable or as a failure.
1: I'm able to differentiate between the two.
0: Exactly.
1: I'm able to distance myself from that. Yeah.
0: Because I've done my responsibility. I can say on the Day of Judgment that, Allah, I did what I was supposed to do, right? I put my effort to ensure that I give my children halal food. I give them, I train them ready, right? So they're able to make the right choice in life. I did what I was supposed to. I let them play. I taught them the Quran. I did all of these things, right? He or she grew up and decided in their later years of adulthood that they're going to make a choice in life. I'm not responsible for that, right? I'm able to understand that I've done my responsibility. I'm responsible and answerable, right, for my own actions. Why? Because the goal is not my children. The goal was Allah subhanahu wa ta'ala. The goal was me to do my responsibility as a servant of Allah.
1: And we see that in the lives of the prophets, from Prophet Nuh, son. We see that in the lives of the imams, some of the imams' children. We can see that in the lives of the ulama. But one thing also, another point that emphasizes the fact that, you know, this verse and these kind of verses and ahadith that apparently criticize the world or criticize having children, for example, here, is not as we understand it apparently, but your explanation actually puts that in the context, makes more sense. Because we see the imams themselves had a lot of children.
0: Yeah.
1: Like, if really having children would take you away from Allah, if it was against spirituality, then the imams wouldn't do that, right? And we have imams that have many, many children, right?
0: Yeah.
1: So the fact that the imams, as the Insanul Kamil, as the infallibles, if they do that, then surely they can't be against spirituality, right?
0: Another verse as well that talks about children perhaps seen in a negative way is when the Quran tells us, I think it's in Surah Taghabun, where it says that the children are fitna for us. Can you find the verse? It's the second page of Surah Taghabun. I'm going to show off and take my Quran off and show you like I can find the Quran.
1: And I'm going to use the app.
0: Let's see who finds it first.
1: You have to tell me which number Taghabun is.
0: Taghabun is after Munafiqun. So the verse says, إِنَّمَا أَمْوَالُكُمْ وَأَوْلَادُكُمْ فِتْنَةٌ. So it's Taghabun 15. So again, kind of same thing that you mentioned, right? In the verse that you quoted at the beginning, over here the Quran says that they're fitna. What is a fitna? Fitna, it's not saying that they're a bad thing that you need to abandon, right? No, it says you'll be tested with your children. And it's true. Many of us get tested with our children in different ways. So, for example, sometimes it happens that our children require something and we're able to provide for them through haram means, right? If I were to earn in a haram way, for example, I'll get more money, I'll be able to give my children

0: private school, for example.
1: It's not only that. It's also the children are so innocent. Sometimes when you're facing difficulties in life and your children are sort of suffering or, finding it difficult to live in the life you have provided for them because, let's say, economically in difficulties and stuff, then your heart sort of, feels so much for them. You know, cute babies or, they're young and, they're so innocent that you feel like, I should do more. And that more becomes haram. When it becomes haram, this is dangerous.
0: Yeah. Or for example, your anger will be tested because of through your children, right? Your ability to control your tongue.
1: Patience.
0: Your patience. And so many different things are tested through your children, right? It's actually an arena of tarbiyah, right? You think you're doing tarbiyah of your children. In fact,
1: you're actually doing tarbiyah of yourself.
0: Exactly, right? It's like I call it a ring, right? A boxing ring, right? You're working on yourself, right? Your children allowing you, fitna is that, right? Fitna is that which tests you, that which puts you on the spot, right? You come to a situation where I've got a choice to make, right? And who put me in this situation? Children. It's not a bad thing, right? It's a good thing, right? It's a place where you're going, if you pass a test, right? You're growing, you're becoming stronger, you're becoming a better person. So children in that sense, right? They test you, so you're able to make the right choices in life. Mm. So it's not saying it's a bad thing or don't have children. On the contrary, have more children, test becomes stronger, and you're able to become a better person.
1: It's really important over here to, again, put all of this under that context that when we're talking about raising our children right, and the fact that, we do our best within the framework that Islam has given us, obviously, right?
0: Correct.
1: Right now, we don't want to give the impression that, okay, the method that, you as a person are using right now, this is how you should continue. We're saying raise them properly, learn the correct way of upbringing, and then this is how you should.
0: So this is what we're going to talk about now.
1: And this is really important, educating yourself on how to bring up your children. Sometimes because we've already made an ideal, like you mentioned in the previous episode, we've already made an ideal of what a child should look like. So just today, I was very shocked. I saw this video on YouTube Shorts, where the guy was talking about how we should discipline our children from the age of 0 to 5, and then he sort of made four stages in life of what you should do with your children, and the first 0 to 5 was disciplining them. Now, obviously, it was a short; it didn't go into the whole discussion of what he means by that. But my point is that sometimes this is what we think, that the first years when they're really rowdy and they want to run around and stuff, this way you need to discipline them, put them in that box, make them calm them down and do all of that, and this is what we think is a discipline, is a good child and the right child upbringing. And then when we do that, we feel, okay, I've done my duty towards Allah. Wait, stop. That's not the case, right? You have done something, but you haven't done what you're supposed to do. You have created a child that can sit down for 2 hours whilst the lecture is going on, but that's not necessarily what it's supposed to look like. And this is really important, that when we talk about our children, upbringing our children in the right way, it's with the right principles. It's not with the idea we've already formed in our minds from before.
0: Kind of to go a bit more deeper in the concept of fitna, the point that came to mind, it's a very subtle point as well, is that one of the ways that children test us as well is that we need to realize that we are not we are not the cause of their success. Right? Very often, parents gain a level of pride, right, when they see their children becoming successful, whether it's successful in their career, successful as individuals, becoming famous in the world, for example. It's like, I brought him up. It was my effort. Right? Those 10 years or 15 years of my efforts is now the result that this child has. Right? That's you being tested over here. You've been tested to realize that, no, the success of this person goes to his own choices and the tawfiq that Allah created you. Created to be able to do this, right? To be able to go give that success back to Allah, and not that I. So it creates a level of pride in me.
1: Yeah. That's also to be able to see all of this in that Tawhidi perspective, right? It's difficult. It's a very difficult thing, where you had a role to play in it, but to be able to say that yes, the role I had to play was itself a tawfiq from Allah, and we should thank Allah for that. Yeah. And that's a very
0: great pride in us. So the point I mentioned about this fitna and how we test it with our children and brings up pride, there's an interesting verse in Surah Ali Imran where Allah subhanahu wa ta'ala tells us, إِنَّ الَّذِينَ كَفَرُوا لَن تُغْنِيَ عَنْهُمْ أَمْوَالُهُمْ وَلَا أَوْلَادُهُمْ مِنَ اللَّهِ شَيْئًا. So those who those who disbelieve, those who reject Allah, right? They shouldn't think that their wealth

0: and their children will kind of be able to compensate for what they did. It comes down to the same thing as well. Sometimes we feel that we feel pride of what we have, what we've gained, and the efforts that we put, and the results of our action, which is seen in our children, right? And so Allah is telling us that, look, these children are a fitna. These children are the zenith of this world, right? In the sense that be careful that they shouldn't bring about a pride in you, that you rely on them and you say, oh, I'm successful because of the success of my children.
1: And you also forget about your own path and your own journey towards Allah. So you neglect yourself,
0: Exactly.
1: thinking that because you have pious children, I don't need to be pious, for example.
0: Correct. And also that if I've done that, I forget that the cause of everything was Allah, right? I feel that it's my money and my children, right? It's my effort. You know, in other verses of the Quran, as well, Allah talks about this idea that don't think that this is your effort. You gain loads of money because of your own effort and your own cleverness and your business skills, etc. Same with children. Don't think you have a lot of children that will kind of help you in the day of judgment. In the reality of who you are is not the money that you've earned and the successful career that you've had and the praise you get from people, nor your children. It goes back to your faith and your actions, right? And that's why the kind of idea that when you put the Quran brought across, whenever you see these verses that kind of talk about children in a negative way, this is what he's trying to say, right? Not what we talk about having many different children.
1: And when it's to do with actions, then regardless of what the result was, it was the effort. So when you've put that all that effort in learning about your child upbringing, in applying it in your life, in their lives, whether they turn out to be very good or not, doesn't impact the fact that you put effort, and your reward with Allah is safe and,
0: Correct.
1: Stored. So when you have good children, and you know what happens is sometimes you have good children, but you didn't put too much effort in it. So you'd still be accountable for not putting effort, and they turn out to be good, and you are in that, in that
0: Thinking that you're safe.
1: delusion, right? That you think you're safe because your children turn out to be good. Well, that was their own effort, right? It was the barakat of Allah with their own effort, their own choice. Despite all the zulm you've done, despite the negligence you had, they turned out to be good. That's not going to help you too much. Although I believe there are some effects, right? The
0: Definitely.
1: children praying for you and stuff,
0: Definitely, yeah.
1: that's going to have
0: But
1: a positive impact.
0: it's me, my actions, and my faith, right? I can't rely on my wealth nor my children.
1: And sometimes a person, puts a lot of effort, the result comes out, not what they wanted, but then because they put all that effort, they're rewarded by Allah subhanahu wa ta'ala. So that's a good point about this verse on al-mal wal-banun ahsantum. The thing is, because I started this because of the spirituality issue, right? That our children are impeding our spiritual progress. So one of them was that this verse is suggesting that. But the other thing is that practical experience, you find a lot of mothers complaining about the fact that, because of my children, they're taking all my time. I don't have time to do ibadat. I don't have time to think about my life. I don't have when I'm praying, they're all around. I can't concentrate. They're just screaming and taking the mohr away and pulling on my chadar. Like, how am I supposed to concentrate, right? And this is impeding my spirituality. And then on top of that, you have the idea that when I'm because I'm pregnant, normally the scholars, and this is really interesting, right? The scholars tell us that if you're pregnant, and if you give that possibility that is fasting is gonna have an impact on your child's health, then don't fast, right? The scholars are telling us it's not just a medical thing, right? When you're giving milk, when you're breastfeeding, ideally you should be breastfeeding, and when you are breastfeeding, you can't practically fast because you're draining out all your energy from your body, and this is a reality. And again, the scholars do advise a lot of women that if you're breastfeeding, then don't fast. Then you come out with, after two, three kids, you have all these
0: Qadha
1: qadha
0: fasts to
1: fasts that, and it feels like I'm not fasting. Allah wants me to fast on the month of Ramadan. And and I've seen these women going through Ramadan, seeing all the people around them fasting, and they're not fasting. Why? Because of the baby, right? And it's such a bad feeling to have, right? And so we feel distant from Allah. We feel that lack of spirituality because of the child.
0: Yeah, it's a valid point. So again, it's a change of, or rather a correct understanding of what spirituality is, right? Is spirituality long ibadat and fasting, so many fasts, or is spirituality being a true servant of Allah and doing that which we're supposed to do, right? Spirituality is that, right? Spirituality means that I'm a servant of Allah. Allah, you tell me to do this, I'll do this, right? Allah tells you that I want you to make sure that you do your responsibility towards your children, right? If that means that you might

0: not be able to pray all your nafilah salah, for example, your mustahab salah. Or that means that when you're praying, for example, the kids are around, they might be screaming. It's okay. Allah sees that and sees the importance that you're giving to that tarbiyah. And that's valuable. That's your spirituality. Same for fasting, right? If the hukum of the shar of the sharia is that you do not fast, you're not allowed to fast, it's then ahkam as well. When you're not supposed to fast and you fast, your fast is not valid. That means what Allah wants from you is not to fast. Right? So your spirituality is doing that which Allah wants you. Allah wants you not to fast. Allah, you want me not to fast? I won't fast. Right? We have this hadith, people would say, for example, to the Prophet, I can't remember, it's about fasting, about qasar salah, right? Like, why does Allah, when we're traveling, reduce the 4 rakat to 2 rakat? Right? I feel very spiritual. I'm going to pray 4 rakat the whole, even though I'm traveling for 2 days. Allah says, it's not accepted. I don't want these 4 rakats from you. I want 2 rakat from you. Right? You don't say, oh, I'm less spiritual because I play 2 rakat salah. Whilst people who are living in the city, they play 4 rakat salah. It doesn't work. So spirituality is to be a true servant of Allah. That's very important. And so I know you feel bad for these mothers that have so many fasts. Inshallah, they'll be able to make it.
1: They'll be able to make it. And Allah expects you to, only expects from you the amount you are able to deliver, right? So the fact that Allah wants us to have children, and Allah Himself says that if you're going to have children, then you'll have to miss some fasts. Then why are we trying to feel bad for something that Allah is fine with?
0: Yeah.
1: Who are we serving in the first place? We're serving Allah subhanahu wa ta'ala. I remember I was in a group, in a caravan, we were going to Masjid al-Kufa in Masjid al-Sahla. And, you know, women in their monthlies, they can't go inside the masjid. And then sometimes they feel bad. We've come all the way from our country to the masjid. Now I can't go inside.
0: Masjid al-Kufa.
1: Doesn't make sense. Yeah, Masjid al-Kufa. It doesn't make sense. And I was telling the ladies that, look, think about it this way. That you, by not going inside the masjid, you're doing an ibadah of Allah. You're submitting to Allah. All these men, out of all these men, most of them are going inside the masjid as a touristic historical visit. They're not getting any thawab. You, by not going, you're submitting to Allah. Even though you want to go, you're submitting to Allah. You're getting all the thawab. Yeah. Like, what's your aim? Is this a historical visit? You just want to see like a historical place? Or you've come here for Allah. If you've come here for Allah, then don't go inside. Because that's what Allah wants from you.
0: Yeah.
1: Right, mm-hmm. And when we have this again mind shift, then everything comes back to place.
0: Yeah.
1: What does Allah want from you right now? He doesn't want you to fast. Then why are you, you know, coming in Allah's seat and getting upset
0: and thinking that I'm
1: and
0: not
1: thinking that you're not being spiritual?
0: No, you're
1: you
0: being
1: are
0: very
1: being spiritual.
0: Yeah.
1: Right? You are being spiritual. You're creating a human being in your body, and Allah says at that time, it's okay. You don't have to fast. Right?
0: So that's a very, very important point you mentioned, but. It should also create, on the other side, kind of a laziness to feel like, oh, I'm
1: of
0: raising
1: course.
0: Children, I don't have to do anything.
1: Of
0: no.
1: course, yeah.
0: It's important to realize that there's a lot of things that we can do, right? But very important is that tawajjuh, that attention, that intention and attention, right? Where you have a good intention, I'm raising children for the pleasure of Allah, right? And have attention as well, that whatever is happening and whatever I'm doing is a tawfiq from Allah. It's a good deed Allah is pleased with. When I'm able to breastfeed with that kind of attention and intention, right? I'm able to pray that quick namaz that I'm praying just to make sure I've prayed my wajib maghrib before the kids start crying and before the food gets burned, right? That's Allah. If I'm doing it for the pleasure of Allah, right? And I recite the Quran as much as I can with the pleasure of Allah. And I make sure that I avoid the sins, right? Whether it's lying or losing my patience or doing riba and saying bad things about other people, etc. When I do all of this, right, with all the kids around and all the responsibility of children, that's the spirituality.
1: And all together, I'm getting closer to
0: all
1: Allah.
0: All together, I'm getting closer to Allah.
1: Yeah. And about this salah thing and the distraction about children and stuff, we'll talk about it more, I think. It's something that I really want to spend a bit of time on.
0: Yeah.
1: That on one side, you have children running around and all doing all of that. And on the other side, you're expected to pray salah with concentration and, you know, going to mosque. And how do you deal with that? I think we should talk about that, but I think it's better we talk about it when we come to that topic of, you know, playing and all that, inshallah.
0: Definitely.
1: So inshallah, we pray to Allah subhanahu wa ta'ala to help us raise our children in the right way, and that through this discussion, inshallah, the brothers and sisters can benefit, and inshallah, help us raise our children ready for the dhuhur of the imam, inshallah.
0: Awesome. Thank you so much. Jazakallah.
1: Assalamu alaikum wa rahmatullahi wa barakatuh.

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0: For 60 years, Tanfoam has been part of the dreams, comfort, and lives of Tanzanians. Generations have changed, times have changed. But one thing has remained the same, the assurance of a good night's sleep. Today, this legacy of excellence has earned Tanfoam official recognition as a super brand. From cities to villages, Tanfoam is ours. We trust it. It has raised generations. The people of Tanzania have spoken. There is only one mattress. Tanfoam. It supported our grandparents, and today their grandchildren still sleep on it.
1: The intellect is the first light after existence. This is from Sohrawardi. Bismillahir Rahmanir Rahim. Assalamu alaikum. Hello everyone. Welcome to another episode of your program, The Faith and Reason. This is the host, the humble host of the show, Sayyid Ali, and I am privileged to be with dear brother Sheikh Zaidun Al-Salami. So we're going to continue discussing some interesting, not really shallow, not really, you know, sophisticated philosophical talks here. So let me turn my head and say hello to dear Sheikh. Assalamu alaikum, dear Sheikh.
2: Wa alaikum assalam wa rahmatullah, Sayyid.
1: Really good to have you here again.
2: Thank you very much again.
1: I learned a lot from you throughout these sessions. So if we want to continue our topics, I was thinking that we can give our audience a little bit of taste of philosophical argument and how does they sound or, I don't know, feel. Can we really comprehend it in a very easy way? So for me, if I want to pick one topic, that would be the proof of God, how we can prove that God exists, right? So can you just do that for us, like in a very short version of it?
2: Bismillah ar-Rahman ar-Rahim. Proving the existence of God is ultimately, as I had mentioned in our previous session, is ultimately the objective and goal of what a philosopher wants to do. Mm-hmm. Because when we look at issues of belief, there are three different sciences that deal with this. Now, of course, the reason why I'm saying all of these things is because we have to understand where we place each science in this very large puzzle. Mm-hmm. You know, we have to know how to navigate ourselves in the map of existence and the map of religion as well.
1: Okay.
2: But we still need to cover some really important topics: the why, what,

0: how these are really important. What is philosophy? Why do you study philosophy? How do you study philosophy? But ultimately, even before that, the theme of our discussion is all about Islam, reason, rationality, and faith. When it comes to proving the existence of Allah subhanahu wa ta'ala, which is related to usul ad-din, it's related to
1: principles,
0: the foundations, the principles, the fundamentals of religion. We've also covered that as well. We've also explained parts of that. Now, presenting an argument that is flawless, that is soundproof, that can't be penetrated or critiqued easily by other proper sound arguments is really important, because that's what you're going to be basing all of your religion on.
1: Mm-hmm.
0: You're basing your religion on whether or not there is a God. Now, this God that you believe in, how are you able to prove it? Do you prove it through a nas shar'i? Do you prove it through a religious statement? Of course, that itself is redundant, because the opponent, your person that you are debating with or arguing with or explaining, he doesn't believe in the validity of that statement or that text.
1: Yeah.
0: So therefore, you have to use something that is common between the two. Something that is commonly shared between the two, and that is the intellect. So when you agree on certain things, that's when you will be able to take the next step.
1: Mm-hmm.
0: Yes, there are the different arguments that prove the existence of God, the argument of causality, the argument of necessity, the argument of order. And they also are arguments that other religions use and share as well, the teleological argument, for mm-hmm. example. We do have our own arguments that we have formulated,
1: mm-hmm.
0: which is arguments that are very important, like the argument of wajib, the dividing of wajib into necessary and contingent.
1: Mm-hmm.
0: Or the argument of contingency of existence.
1: Mm-hmm.
0: And also something that is commonly mentioned is the argument of the righteous, or Burhan al-Siddiqeen, which is usually mentioned, developed in different ways, of course, among Islamic philosophers, different versions. And that's also really, really important. But in general, a very simple argument is in proving that there is a God, and this God is needless. If I was to, for example, say that I have a ring,
1: mm-hmm.
0: and this ring needs to be somewhere
1: mm-hmm.
0: in space, it needs to be somewhere in space. With this ring, does space need the ring, or does the ring need space?
1: Mm-hmm.
0: This is just explaining that, for example, what would be relying and needy of the other.
1: Mm-hmm.
0: If we say that space needs the ring, then with the absence of the ring, there's not going to be any more
1: space.
0: But if we say that the ring needs the space, then that means that this ring cannot exist
1: without
0: space. When it comes to our creator, who we know exists, for example, mm-hmm. after having established that it exists, is it possible for the creator, who is the necessary existence, for him to be restricted and limited to a makan, a place,
1: mm-hmm.
0: or to a zaman, a certain time?
1: Yeah.
0: If we were to say that God is here and not here, right?
1: Yeah.
0: Then Mm-hmm.

0: that means that you are restricting God to one particular place and not another particular place.
1: Yeah.
0: And in both scenarios, you're saying that he is limited, that he needs the space. When we say Allah subhanahu wa ta'ala is ghaniyun anil alameen, that he is all rich of everything that exists in existence. Yes, that is a verse from the Holy Quran, but how can you substantiate that through you using your reason? Mm-hmm. And this very simple example. When it comes to proving existence of God, using a very blank slate, saying that I have absolutely no idea what exists, who exists, I don't know anything about anything. What's the first thing that needs to be done in this case? The first thing that needs to be done is by sharing the very solid arguments of the impossibility of the rational impossibility of a vicious circle. The rational impossibility of an infinite regress. So you say, which came first, the chicken or the egg? That turns into a vicious circle or a door. It's the chicken or is it the egg? Or is it the egg or is it the chicken?
1: You start with one, you end up
0: with the second.
1: Yeah, with the second.
0: Right? A relies on B, B relies on A. You're not going to get anywhere. A vicious circle, that's what it is. Then you have an infinite regress, which means that if I start drawing a line, when will I finish?
1: Infinite cause of chain.
0: It will just continue. on and on. Where did you come from? Your parents. Where did your parents come from? Their parents. Their did their parents come from? Their parents. Where does it end? Does it end with chimpanzees? Or does it end with another species? Or does it end with the Big Bang? Or does it end with Adam and Eve? Where does it end? If we were to prove rationally that an infinite regress is impossible.
1: Why?
0: Because it's not something that any rational person is going to accept and comprehend and say, okay, well, I'm satisfied with the answer that you've given me. Rationally, you want to be satisfied with some kind of...
1: The question remains intact.
0: Yes. You rationally, you want to stay, you want to be satisfied with an answer that's given to you. You don't want to go into more looming darkness and not have something that you can, you know, wholeheartedly accept and say, well, actually that makes sense. With an infinite regress, that's what's going to happen. With me still posing that question, okay, well, where did the chimpanzee come from? Where did the universe come from? Where did the Big Bang come from? So you're not going, it's not going to get you to an ending where, you know, you can say, well, that's okay, I'm happy with that. This is why understanding the silsila, the chain of existence and where it stops is very, very important. And it's all using your reason and your intellect. Now, for example, the world population is what? How many billion?
1: Eight billion.
0: 8 billion. Yeah. Okay. 500 years ago, was it more or was it less? Was less.
1: Less, yeah.
0: 1,000 years before that, was it more or was it less?
1: For sure, less.
0: 10,000 years ago before that, was it more or was it less?
1: Yeah.
0: It was less. So we're going, getting from 8 billion, we're going all the way back to getting less and less and less. Until what? Until there are two people. Assuming that you reject the Darwinian theory of evolution. So just looking at this logically, just

0: looking at this, it's going to go back to two people.
1: So one possible scenario, yeah, we're going to go right? with that. Yeah, sure.
0: That these two people, these two humans, right? You can call them whatever you want to call them, but that is the beginning of that chain.
1: Mm-hmm.
0: When it comes to things like studies like that are related to rational explanations, mm-hmm. whether it be in philosophy or whether it be in theology, these things are dealt with. So when you've established certain principles
1: mm-hmm.
0: that cannot be rejected, which is what we call bedihiyat,
1: yeah.
0: self-evident concepts, mm. principles, that's when you can speak and argue about the existence of a creator
1: mm.
0: through those different arguments that are available, mm-hmm. whether it be the argument of causality, as you said, or whether it be the argument of order, the teleological argument, or any of the other arguments that are there.
1: But I have heard some objections to this very argument of causality. People would say that it's true that everything needs cause or causes, and we cannot have something happening in the world without, finding any cause for it. You know, everything happens for a reason. But this is because of our own limited capacity of intellectual and reason that we haven't seen something that has happened without any reason or has happening from the end of the time, because we haven't been in the end of the time. We haven't observed Big Bang.
0: Beginning of the time.
1: Yeah, Big Bang or beginning of the time. So how can we rule out this possible scenario of something, some subatomic, I don't know, partial things that is happening forever?
0: Yeah.
1: For unlimited amount of time.
0: Yeah.
1: So can we just rule it out without any reason?
0: So if you're standing in a line and you're going to be starting a race,
1: mm.
0: and there's five of you in the line mm. waiting for the race to start, mm. what are you waiting for? You're waiting for the gun to go off, right? If each one of these five people in the line
1: mm-hmm.
0: are waiting for
1: the next one,
0: the gun to go off, or waiting for the next person right close to them, who's going to go first?
1: No one.
0: Just because someone rejects the concept of causality or rejects there being any impossibility of an infinite regress
1: mm.
0: doesn't mean that these are not logical precepts
1: mm.
0: that every human being would commonly accept.
1: Mm-hmm.
0: Yes, there are people who do have a very distorted understanding
1: skeptical people.
0: Of rational issues.
1: Mm.
0: There are those, Ahsantum, very good point. There are those who even doubt the very existence of themselves, the skeptics, right? We have to talk about what is the norms of what humans would usually regularly comprehend and accept,
1: mm-hmm.
0: not things that are brought out by wrong, distorted kind of understanding.
1: Mm-hmm.
0: If I know that something, there needs to be a beginning, there needs to be some area where we can say that is the cause,
1: mm-hmm.
0: whether it be the Big Bang or whether it be the evolution from an ape to a human, or whether it be Mother Nature, whatever you want to call it.
1: Yeah.
0: The issue isn't in the naming.
1: No.
0: The issue is in the principle, in the concept.
1: Mm-hmm.
0: And that is that there has to be a cause
1: mm-hmm.
0: for every effect. There has to be something that's bringing about that smoke. Okay, the smoke, it could be fire. It could also be friction.
1: Mm.
0: Doesn't need to be fire, it could be friction.
1: Mm-hmm.
0: But there needs to be a cause for that particular effect. Now, there could be multiple causes, and that's why it's so important. In philosophy, they talk about the different types of causality as well.
1: Sure.
0: You know, there are different types of causality.
1: Like what? Give us something.

0: For example, you've got the what they call the complete cause, mm-hmm. illa tamma, mm-hmm. or the incomplete cause, the illa naqisa, mm-hmm. or the prime cause, which is the main cause, illatul ilal, mm-hmm. who is Allah subhanahu wa ta'ala. The important thing is that these are all put in place for us to understand that it's only through these common arguments, these common principles, these common fundamentals that you're able to have a fruitful discussion, right, that will give you a conclusion that both would, in general, would accept, mm-hmm. unless it is somehow affected by external factors, whether it be emotions, mm-hmm. or whether it be rejecting one of these principles or something like that.
1: Thank you so much. Some people might say that how we can understand this creator, suppose that there is a creator, whether we wanted to name it the nature, as some scientists or some skeptical people might call it, or whether it's the Allah subhanahu wa ta'ala, the Lord, the creator. How can we attribute all these qualities and things that we know that they are related to Allah subhanahu wa ta'ala, the God, the sort of God that we in religious or Abrahamic faith, we believe in? How can we sure we're talking about the same thing, and that creator, that thing, that ultimate cause is the very God that we're talking in religions?
0: So you're asking about the qualities or the attributes of God. Is that what you're saying?
1: Yeah.
0: Okay. So in our studies that we do, we look at the different characteristics and qualities of God. Mm-hmm. Some of them are essential to himself. Mm-hmm. Some of them relate to his actions.
1: Yeah.
0: And some of them relate to things that we negate from the Almighty, uh-huh. right? This is why we say that there are sifat dhatiyya, uh-huh. essential attributes, and then there are sifat fi'liya, or attributes of actions, uh-huh. and there are confirming attributes or things that we establish in God, thubutiyya, uh-huh. and then we have sifat salbiyya, attributes that we negate yeah. Allah subhanahu wa ta'ala from having. Mm-hmm. For example, we know that God is the all-powerful, mm-hmm. because you need power to create,
1: yeah.
0: right? That's why we say that he is the all-powerful, the omnipotent.
1: Omnipotence, yeah.
0: right?
1: Yeah.
0: We also know that God, who created humankind and all other species, mm-hmm. and this earth, did so out of knowledge. He knows that for a human being, your eyes need to be in front of your face and not on the side of mm-hmm. your face. Mm-hmm. And he knows that a fish needs to have its eyes on the side of its face instead of on the front of its face. Mm-hmm. And he knows that a spider needs to have, you know, this many eyes for this particular reason. Mm-hmm. Or this particular animal needs to have venom, and another animal needs to have long teeth, etc., etc. So that means that God needs to be all-knowing, mm-hmm. omniscient, mm-hmm. right? And that's how we deal with all of the other attributes, by attributing to them to God based on the necessary qualities that a God would have. Mm-hmm. In general, these are the things that the Almighty God would need to have by necessity.
1: So if what you find,
0: him being just, for example, him being adil, him being all fair, that it's by necessity he needs to, the God that we believe in, that is the true God, he can't be an unfair God. He can't be an unfair God. Of course, we also have the other attributes that we know that God has, not only through understanding them rationally, but also through the descriptions that are given to us by religious texts as well.

0: Sure, if we find some lag, some problem in, for example, let's say we find an animal is not using one of the organs, and one of the organs is not of a use for that animal. Can we debunk the idea that God is, for example, or for example, let's say if we find evil in the world, can we say God is not just because there's no evil, there is evil in the world?
1: Okay, so this is a different field now, very much related, but now we're going from the attributes of God into something that is usually called theodicy. Theodicy is trying to understand God and his qualities and attributes through seeing some abnormal phenomena in the world, whether that be natural disasters, or whether that be human deformity, or whether that be evil actions that are perpetrated by a human being or even by other animals. Or maybe not any of them, just a freak accident that could have occurred. Someone's traveling, and in the car that they're in, a freak accident occurs, and everyone in the family, unfortunately,
0: Passed away.
1: passes away. Why do these things happen? Does evil exist? And if we say evil does exist, do we attribute that evil to the actions of God? Was God the one who instilled this evil in existence in any of these levels, or is it the doings of the human being? Is it does the human being contribute to the perpetrating of evil? This is a very important topic because this is where many people deny, reject the existence of God, or turn their face away from religion. Because they can't make sense, they can't make sense of something bad happening to a good person. They can't make sense by saying that why, if God could have stopped this from happening, why didn't he?
0: Does he enjoy
1: If
0: it?
1: he's
0: Does, yeah.
1: omnipotent and if he's omniscient,
0: Yeah.
1: and if he is, as you claim, the all-loving and the all compassionate and the all-fair, why is he allowing this to happen? This is where God and the concept of evil is very important to study. The concept of evil, or as I said, looking at it through Islamic theodicy, is a part of philosophy as well. It's studied in theology, but it's studied with more depth in philosophy
0: Philosophy.
1: also. All of these things, again, that's why we're having these discussions. All of these things have to be explained in a way that give further depth to the human being's understanding of life and religion. If you miss out pieces of this puzzle I mentioned in the beginning, if you miss out pieces of this puzzle, it's going to affect your belief system. It's going to affect your mindset. God forbid someone ends up having a deformed child, right? And they can't make sense of the disfigurement of their child. They say, why does my son, why does my daughter have to suffer? Why? What is God getting out of this?
0: While other people's daughter are like healthy.
1: Absolutely. That other person's never prayed a day in his life. He doesn't believe in any religion. And he's got seven healthy kids. But me, after 15 years of praying and worshiping and asking God to bless me with a child, and I've done so many nidhs and vows and done ziyarah and this and that, and I end up having a

0: a child that has a physical deformity.
1: It's a difficult
0: Where is the justice in this?
1: Yeah.
0: That's where we need to always make sure, prior to anything and everything, that the pieces of our puzzle of aqidah, the pieces of the map of my belief, is comprehensively filled in. That I don't have gaps that the shaitan can easily infiltrate. That I don't have areas where my intrusive thoughts could affect me and the way I see and view religion. This is really, really important. And that's why, as I said, that a lot of people turn away from religion.
1: Mm-hmm.
0: Actually, I shouldn't say a lot of people. I would say some people.
1: Some people, sure.
0: Turn away from religion as a result of these kind of understandings that they didn't work on. They didn't understand what ibtila means. They didn't understand what shar is adamul khair, that evil is the absence of goodness. They didn't understand what that means. They didn't understand why natural disasters occur. They didn't understand why a scorpion needs to have poison. This poison in the scorpion is useful for the scorpion because that's what he...
1: It's a defensive way.
0: That's what he lives off of. That's what he uses to protect himself. Okay, all of a sudden he happens to, affect you with his venom. But, you were going into his
1: area. Not his fault.
0: It's not his fault.
1: Yeah, sure.
0: You know?
1: So I guess it's a very important topic that we have to address it somehow. Otherwise, we would end up,
0: very important
1: damaged belief system for sure. But we have to, for the sake of wrapping this session, we will ask you to just elaborate more on this in the next episode.
0: Inshallah. I just wanted to say, all these are all keys. We're just opening up keys. We're opening up doors. And sometimes people are saying, okay, well, I'm intrigued now. Then what? But that we can't expand on every single concept in this limited time that we have.
1: Sure.
0: So I would say that the purpose of our discussion is to bring intriguement to people.
1: Definitely.
0: And open up doors and avenues for them to pursue. And inshallah, this can be a very good beginning,
1: inshallah,
0: for a lot of good discussions for people to
1: inshallah
0: have.
1: Thank you dear Sheikh. Thank you audience for watching us. As other previous sessions that we have, I want to leave a question here. The question would be, how do you raise argument for or against the existence of God? So please leave your comments and thoughts, valuable comments and thoughts, in the comment section. Till another episode, wassalamu alaikum warahmatullah. Take care.

For 60 years, Tanfoam has been part of the dreams, comfort, and lives of Tanzanians. 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But one thing has remained the same, the assurance of a good night's sleep. Today, this legacy of excellence has earned Tanfoam official recognition as a super brand. 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Tanfoam. 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

years, those of us in the Levant have watched wars sponsored, armed, and politically protected by Washington and Zionist Israel turn our cities into ruins, our economies into wreckage, and our daily lives into a permanent exercise in survival. We were told, implicitly or explicitly, that the consequences of these wars would remain conveniently contained in our part of the world. Well, that assumption is becoming rather expensive. Trump's West Asia adventure of aggression is now feeding directly into a global energy crisis. With the Strait of Hormuz disrupted and the Bab el-Mandeb increasingly unsafe due to Trump's war against Iran and Yemen, two of the world's most important energy and shipping arteries have become casualties of war. Oil has climbed above $100 a barrel, while diesel in the United States of America has reached unprecedented levels. And diesel is not simply what trucks put in their tanks. It moves food, operates farms, power factories, drives construction, and keeps global supply chains alive. The result? Higher transport costs, higher food prices, higher heating bills, and another powerful accelerant for inflation. In the United States of America, households are being warned about soaring heating oil costs and dwindling fuel stocks. In Europe, already struggling with expensive energy and economic pressures, consumers and businesses face another bill for a war that they did not start. And here is the irony. While ordinary taxpayers are being asked to absorb the economy's consequences, American oil refiners are enjoying extraordinary profits. Apparently, even in a crisis, somebody gets the premium package. You see, the damage does not stop at the pump. Disrupted refineries and fuel shipments, declining diesel exports, and collapsing inventories are tightening the global market. Add Trump's tariff policies to the equation, and which raises the cost of imported goods and disrupt trade, and the global economy is being squeezed from multiple directions at once. From where we stand in West Asia, this is painfully familiar. We have lived through the bombs, sanctions, displacement, and economic devastation. What is new is that the economic shockwave is now traveling into the opposite direction. Those who believed that war could endlessly devastate West Asia without eventually destabilizing the countries waging and financing it have discovered an inconvenient truth. There is no such thing as a geographically contained war in an interconnected world. The bill has arrived. This time, it is not being delivered to the Middle East alone. Welcome to the Mideast Stream. I'm Marwa Osman.

0: years, the wars imposed on West Asia were presented as regional conflicts whose consequences could somehow be contained within the region. But with the Strait of Hormuz and the Strait of Bab el-Mandeb under growing pressure due to continuous U.S. and Zionist-Israeli wars of aggression, the energy arteries connecting West Asia to the global economy have become strategic fault lines, and the economic consequences are now being felt far beyond our shores. To discuss this issue with us from Beirut is Mr. Mohammed Al-Zubaydi, Yemeni political commentator. It's a pleasure having you with us, Mr. Mohammed. Now, from a geopolitical perspective here, what does the disruption of both the Strait of Hormuz and the Strait of Bab el-Mandeb mean to the global economy? I mean, is this just another temporary energy shock because of the war, or is the control and the vulnerability of both straits now a fundamentally changing point of the calculations, the policy calculations for the U.S., Zionist Israel, the Arab world, and the large economies of the world?
1: In the name of Allah, the most compassionate, the most merciful, thank you for having me. In reality, answering this question in full would require a great deal of time, because it is a profound and multifaceted issue. But, in brief, the transformations taking place around the world's maritime choke points, particularly the Strait of Hormuz and Bab el-Mandeb, are placing these two waterways within a fundamentally changing balance of power. We are witnessing a shift in control and influence over these strategic passages, from a period of predominantly Western and American control toward a new reality in which other actors opposed to American hegemony are exercising greater influence. This has effectively transformed these two choke points into major strategic weapons and elevated geography itself into one of the most powerful tools in the current phase of confrontation. If their disruption becomes part of a more advanced stage of an ongoing conflict, the consequences will clearly go far beyond the temporary impact. They could be deep, structural, and long-lasting. For the United States, this carries several important consequences. We are talking about the erosion of American dominance in the Red Sea, the weakening of deterrence, and what can be described as a loss of strategic focus. The United States had placed confronting China at the heart of its national security strategy, yet today a significant portion of its military presence, attention, and strategic momentum is concentrated in the Middle East. This creates a major problem of strategic overstretch. There is also the issue of the erosion of prestige and the implications that carries. For Zionist Israel, meanwhile, the maritime blockade is becoming increasingly consequential. Its strategic depth is being constrained, particularly in the Red Sea and the Arabian Sea. This has significant implications for both the economy and the security of the Israeli entity. We have already seen the impact of the confrontation between Yemen and the Israeli entity, particularly on the port of Umm Rashrash, known as Eilat. The consequences have been substantial. As for Europe, it is among the actors most affected by this transformation surrounding the two choke points. Europe is becoming increasingly constrained because it depends heavily on these routes, particularly the Strait of Hormuz, for energy supplies and other vital commodities. Any disruption to these two maritime corridors therefore carries extremely significant consequences for Europe. In short, the shift in the balance of control and influence over these two waterways is producing a corresponding shift in the political consequences and, consequently, in future strategic calculations. These two choke points could increasingly become major instruments of global pressure, capable of affecting international actors depending on who exercises control and influence over them, the Islamic Republic of Iran in the case of the Strait of Hormuz, and Yemen in the case of Bab el-Mandeb. We are therefore facing a major transformation in the strategic environment.
0: Definitely. This is where I want to take your opinion, Mr. Mohammed, about the role of Yemen. Yemen now sits at one of the world's most critical, most important routes for shipment, especially for global energy shipment, as a corridor to Europe, as you mentioned in your answer. How has this conflict really transformed Bab el-Mandeb from this regional maritime passage into something that has a pressure point of consequences for the prices of oil, the global supply chain, and Western economic security? Because if this continues, Europe might not find enough heat for its people during this winter. What does this reveal about the strategic importance of Yemen in this specific point, Mr. Mohammed?
1: Indeed, what is happening around Bab el-Mandeb is particularly significant. We are talking about a major strategic choke point whose importance is comparable to that of the Strait of Hormuz. Approximately 12% of global trade passes through this corridor, along with around 9 to 10% of global energy flows. The developments surrounding Yemeni control and influence over Bab el-Mandeb are therefore transforming the strait from a regional

0: maritime passage into a strategic confrontation point with far-reaching consequences. It affects the arteries of global trade, supply chains, and Western economic security. All of these dimensions place Yemen within an extremely important, sensitive, and strategically significant geographical position. The significance becomes even greater given the continuation of the current regional, international, and global conflict. In this context, Bab al-Mandab gives Yemen a major global pressure card. This leverage could force changes in supply chains and economic security across the West. If the conflict continues to escalate, it could cause severe disruption to supply chains, global trade, and other interconnected economic systems. This is particularly relevant if we assume that the conflict extends over a prolonged period. Under such circumstances, Yemen would have greater ability to utilize this strategic leverage. These considerations are also linked to the influence and control that have developed in recent stages, not only around Bab al-Mandab itself, but also around the city of Al-Makha, and consequently, along this important coastal corridor. This has significant implications for Western economic security, not only at the level of governments and economic systems, but potentially even at the level of consumer prices and household costs affecting Western consumers. This represents a major shift in how the West approaches the separation between military action and the use of hard power on the one hand, and the economic consequences that may follow on the other. We are therefore witnessing a significant global strategic positioning by Yemen. This positioning has been enabled by its influence over a major global pressure point, Bab al-Mandab. It gives us an indication of the potential impact this strategic leverage could have on the transformations of the coming phase, particularly if the conflict moves into a much higher level of escalation.
1: But we're seeing at the moment, Mr. Muhammad, that oil is above $100 a barrel. And this has significantly impacted the citizens, the tax-paying citizens of the West, who seem to be now paying the price of all the burden of wars that was brought about them by their regimes. Now, has that assumption been fundamentally challenged with the confronting the inflation? Because, you know, Trump is saying that he's confronting inflation, that he has energy security, but now this is challenging what he's saying. And what are the broader geopolitical consequences if the economic pressure continues, knowing that Europe might be looking at a new front that might open against Russia as well? This will be devastating even more for the economy. What do you think?
0: The impact on energy flows, supply chains, and energy prices is particularly significant. In fact, throughout the conflicts we have witnessed in previous periods, we have not seen a transformation quite like the one taking place today. What we are witnessing challenges the assumption that the economic consequences of using hard power and military force can somehow be separated from the military action itself. When the West pursued different forms of confrontation in the Middle East, it operated on the assumption that the use of military force would not necessarily produce major economic repercussions, particularly in terms of supply chains, energy flows, and energy prices. This time, however, the situation is completely different. Today, any use of military or non-military pressure produces economic repercussions for the states involved. We are therefore witnessing a fundamental shift in the consequences associated with the use of hard power. Military action and military options can no longer be treated as separate from their economic consequences. And this is highly consequential because it forces these states to reconsider their calculations and reassess the circumstances under which they resort to military options. What we are seeing today is, in a sense, a form of defiance, particularly from Donald Trump and the U.S. administration, and from the wider Western camp, which continues to view the use of force as an initial option. But this approach carries major consequences. In recent stages, however, there have been significant reassessments, particularly among some European countries that recognize the potentially severe economic consequences. Disruptions to supply chains, shortages of essential goods and materials, and beyond that, the shock of rising energy prices and other costs. This is producing a major strategic shift. It is pushing these states toward a broader reassessment of military options and toward political solutions and negotiated settlements. The challenge, therefore, is how to absorb all these shocks, particularly the impact of rising energy prices and energy shortages. Europe is already facing a serious challenge as it enters the winter season, especially following the disruption of Russian gas supplies, given Europe's previous heavy reliance on energy from the East. At the same time, the transformations we discussed in the first and second questions, particularly the disruption of the Strait of Hormuz and Bab al-Mandab, place Europe before an even greater and more dangerous challenge. This could force major changes in its strategic choices. This is why we argue that economic pressure has become a major instrument of leverage. The pressure cards available to Iran and Yemen could produce significant changes in the choices made during the next phase. They could push these states to move beyond military options and toward political settlements, and potentially force those pursuing military confrontation to reconsider their approach. This is particularly relevant to Donald Trump, who continues to seek to place military power at the forefront, while moving away from consideration of the broader economic consequences, consequences that are now reaching the American consumer directly.
1: I want to thank you very much, Mr. Mohammad Zubaydi, political analyst and commentator, for joining us to discuss this very, very crucial matter at the moment in the global economy. Thank you very much for your time and contribution. Ladies and gents, please do stay with us, because after this break, we will talk about how Saudi Arabia is gambling with its

0: Saudi Arabia has spent decades building its security strategy around Washington, yet the current regional war is exposing the limits of that partnership. With Yemen gaining strategic leverage over Bab al-Mandab and Saudi energy infrastructure under pressure, Riyadh is confronting a question that weapons alone cannot answer. Can regional security still be guaranteed from outside the region? More details in the following report.
1: For decades, Saudi Arabia poured billions into an alliance with Washington, buying American weapons, deepening economic ties, and placing its security in the hands of the world's most powerful military. The promise was simple: oil for security. But now, when the kingdom faces perhaps its most serious strategic predicament in years, Washington appears to be saying, "You are on your own." The irony is difficult to miss. As the war with the Islamic Republic of Iran continues, Saudi Arabian oil infrastructure has come under attack. Its east-west pipeline remains largely shut, and the kingdom faces growing pressure around the Red Sea and Bab al-Mandab. Yet President Donald Trump has resisted direct military intervention against Yemen, despite requests for assistance reportedly going unanswered. To put the dilemma bluntly, Riyadh invested decades in its military partnership with Washington for precisely this kind of moment, and now Washington is not stepping up. And this is where Saudi Arabia's strategic conundrum becomes impossible to ignore. The kingdom has spent years acquiring sophisticated American weaponry and strengthening its military partnership with Washington. Yet weapons alone cannot guarantee security when the geography of the conflict has changed. Yemen sits beside Bab al-Mandab, while Saudi Arabia's oil infrastructure stretches across a vast and vulnerable landscape. The east-west pipeline, once regarded as a critical alternative to the Strait of Hormuz, is now itself under attack. Meanwhile, Washington appears reluctant to repeat its previous military campaign in Yemen. Trump may prefer to portray this as Saudi Ansarullah problem, but the wider conflict has already connected Yemen, Iran, the Red Sea, and the global energy market. So Riyadh faces a choice that cannot be solved simply by buying another weapons system. It can continue relying on an American security architecture that has demonstrated limits precisely when the kingdom needs it most. Or it can recognize that geography cannot be bombed away, and that sustainable security may ultimately require political agreements with its neighbors, including Yemen and the Islamic Republic of Iran. Because of decades of military spending have not insulated Saudi Arabia from the consequences of a wider regional war kickstarted by the Americans themselves, perhaps the question is no longer how many more weapons Riyadh should buy. Perhaps the question is why it keeps expecting weapons to solve a geopolitical problem.
0: To discuss this issue with us, ladies and gents, from Rome is Dr. Tim Anderson, political analyst and author of many books about West Asia, last of which is his book called Understanding Yemen. Thank you very much for being with us, Professor Anderson. Now, geopolitically speaking, has Yemen's growing control over the Red Sea and the Bab al-Mandab fundamentally really altered the strategic balance facing Saudi Arabia and its American partners? I mean, with the Saudi kingdom's east-west pipeline being vulnerable, being hit, how much has the geography of Yemen really transformed what was once presented as a manageable Saudi security problem into a wider regional and global strategic challenge?
2: Thank you for inviting me. Yes, I think the consolidation of the Ansarullah-led revolutionary government's control of the Red Sea coast right down to the Bab al-Mandab has significantly changed things in the region. Also, I might draw attention to the fact that the attacks that Ansarullah forces have made on the Saudis' facilities, infrastructure, oil infrastructure, in relation to the siege against siege strategy of Ansarullah, and its coordination with other resistance forces is very important. It's notable, I think, that the Iraqi resistance was involved in disabling this east-west oil pipeline of the Saudis.
0: Mm-hmm. Well, Professor Anderson, we're seeing more challenges coming from that area and from other areas against the European taxpayers and the American taxpayers, the West in general, and we're seeing a lot of public anger there. How much do you think that Yemen's role now is basically just dictating what the security of the global energy should look like in the world?
2: Well, it's very important.

0: important because before February the 28th this year, when their war was launched against Iran, they said something like 25% of the world's oil trade was coming through the Straits of Hormuz, and then another 7% from the Bab al-Mandab, or 7% from the Red Sea. Now, when the Ansarallah forces effectively consolidated their control over Bab al-Mandab, and these attacks on the oil infrastructure at Yanbu port and the east-west pipeline began, because the Saudis had an option, a plan C, if you like, to export oil in smaller ships through the Suez Canal north in the Red Sea. That is now gone now. So effectively, the oil sales and the finances from Saudi Arabia are now zero. And that's really bring to a head a type of crisis for the Saudis as a result of their hosting the US bases. So really the chokehold on oil exports, so let's say over 30% of oil exports in the world, because there's something like the trade was something like 100 million barrels a day. So more than 30% of that's coming from this region, which is now under the control of Axis of Resistance forces. It's really building up this slow pressure on the prices in the world, because the reserves, oil reserves, have come down substantially. There are a few countries that have bigger reserves than others, like China has bigger reserves, but really prices are steadily going up, and we're facing a situation which can't be improved in the short term at all, even by release of reserves or some additional production from some other quarter. So really this is a slow building process where there is not going to be any relief from it, really, unless the war in the region, the siege of Yemen, the war on and the siege on Iran are lifted. There's not going to be any possibility of a rapid risk.
1: I hear you very well, Tim, but Saudi Arabia has invested enormous political, economic, and military capital in its partnership with Washington to try and avoid all that. Yet the United States of America now appears reluctant to even intervene directly against Yemen. Does this moment really expose a deeper limitation in the traditional oil for security, if you will, relationship? And could Riyadh ultimately be forced to reconsider whether lasting security can be achieved through military alliances and weapon purchases rather than political accommodation with Yemen and the Islamic Republic of Iran?
0: Yes, of course. I think that's happening already. It seems that the Qataris were the lead player in trying to develop some talks with Oman, and the Saudis didn't want to participate because it's really difficult for a family dictatorship to change things around, and they're so used to spending such a lot of money that this pressure on them, of course, is going to force them to reconsider. But amongst the Arab dictatorships of the Persian Gulf, there seems to be some division and some, let's say, differences of opinion about the necessity of normalizing their relationships with their big neighbor, Iran. That's the important thing in that factor. And of course, the Saudis have been so arrogant, they think they control the whole Arabian Peninsula and that they're entitled to control the other GCC partners and Yemen, of course. And they've really come hit a brick wall with Yemen. Basically, they hit it a few years back and there was a ceasefire, and they haven't really been able to improve things at all recently. Rather, they tried to reimpose the air, land and sea blockade on Yemen after there was that brief period of respite where there were a couple of Mahanair flights into Sana'a. So really the Yemenis have responded in a very strong way, and the Saudis don't have a good option. Mm-hmm. But they don't really have any flexibility either in reconsidering their position, do they? Historically, they've been in this situation where they've served effectively as slaves for the Anglo-Americans, mm-hmm. and changing that equation is going to be very difficult for them. It may be that the system in Saudi Arabia is not possible not able to change.
1: Mm-hmm. Well, I want to talk about why you're in Europe at the moment, Professor Tim Anderson. You have a book tour with your new book called Understanding Yemen. After writing about Yemen's history, society, and political dynamics, and its energy as well, what do you hope European audiences will understand differently about the country today? And does the current crisis demonstrate why Yemen can no longer be treated as a peripheral actor in the region, but must be understood as a central player in the geopolitics of East Asia and the global economy as well?
0: Yes, and the problem really is that hardly anyone in the world, hardly any states, even our friends,

0: friends in Russia and China and Latin America have really recognized that there was a revolution in Yemen in 2014. There is a revolutionary coalition government. It's an extremely broad and inclusive government of Yemenis. It's not based in one clan in the north of Yemen, as people say, the Houthi rebels. You know, that's really misleading people immediately when that terminology is used. And of course, the consequence of not recognizing what's happened in Yemen and the fact that we have a revolutionary government which now controls and provides services for probably now more than 80% of the population in Yemen means the UN security-backed siege on all of Yemen is really responsible for this humanitarian crisis in Yemen. Yemen is still very poor, but they have this moral resolve to defend themselves and to intervene in favor of the oppressed people in Palestine. So that sort of recognition amongst the Europeans, amongst the Asians, amongst the Latin Americans is extremely important. We know that the Israelis and the US are recalcitrant on this point, but of course the heroic defense of Iran is demonstrating to the world that really the US is not all powerful, it can't get its way. The so-called security guarantees with the US are not worth very much. This is an important lesson, not just to those that the US is attacking, but also those that consider themselves allies or under a security umbrella of the US. So that sort of reconsideration, I think, is going on in such disparate places as Europe with their concerns about that NATO and relying on the US there, the so-called Atlanticist approach to security in Europe. It affects South Korea, it affects Japan, it affects so many countries, and of course the Arab states of the Persian Gulf. So that sort of reconsideration, I think, is really starting to reshape the world substantially, and it's one of the additional signs of the decline of the dominance of the US in the world.
1: Mm-hmm. Definitely. Ladies and gents, I would like to advise you to look at the social media platforms of Dr. Tim Anderson, especially on Twitter and on Telegram, to get more updates about his books, where you can find them, how you can buy them. And please do follow us on Telegram and on X to get more updates about the region of West Asia right here on Press TV's The Middle East Stream. I want to thank you very much, Dr. Tim Anderson, for being with us. Thank you very much, ladies and gents, for being with us. Have a great week ahead. Assalamu alaikum.

0: This is Tough Trains Vietnam. Throughout history, Vietnam's railway system has provided a vital link between the North and the South, transporting both people and cargo. But this has repeatedly made it a target for attack.
1: During the Indochina and Vietnam Wars, the entire railway network was decimated many times over as people sought to destroy key supply lines.
0: These are the world's most bombed railways, still in recovery after years of war and underinvestment. Traveling on Vietnam's aging rail networks can be quite a challenge even today.
1: In fact, per capita, the percentage of deaths caused by trains here is the highest in the world. But in spite of all this, the rail network has become a real symbol of Vietnam's fight for survival. Since its construction, this railway has helped unify the country. It is the backbone of the Vietnamese nation. My first journey takes me from Dom Dang to the coastal town of Halom. I travel across its famous bay to reach the port of Haiphong, from where I catch a train to the country's capital, Hanoi. From Hanoi, I join the Reunification Express line for 15 hours across the demilitarized zone to reach Hue. From Hue, I travel to Ho Chi Minh City, where I end my journey. Trains run the length of its 2,600-kilometer railway, and I'm starting my journey here at Dom Dang, at the border with China. It is the most important crossing between the two countries.
0: This is the gateway to the Friendship Pass, the traditional border between China and Vietnam. Over the years, the name has always changed to reflect the relationship between the two countries. Originally, it was the South Suppressing Pass, and then it was the South Watching Pass. And since the Vietnam War, it's remained the Friendship Pass.
1: The history of Vietnam in the 20th century has been shaped by war, and China had a big part to play. When the Communist North began to fight the French-controlled South in the 1940s, it kicked off 30 years of conflict, which didn't end until 1975, when the Communists finally took Saigon to reunify the country.
0: China was one of the biggest allies of the Communist Coalition Party called the Viet Minh, led by the revolutionary leader Ho Chi Minh. Formed in 1941, over the next 30 years, the Viet Minh waged war against the French, the Americans, and even their own fellow Vietnamese.
1: But the story of the relationship between Vietnam and China is best told through the railway line. Tim Darling is a British historian living here who specializes in Vietnam railway history.
2: It's the oldest railway line in northern Vietnam. And it's also special because over the years, since it was built originally in 1890, it's gone through a series of changes. So it's reinvented itself three or four different times.
1: By the start of the Vietnam War, this line became an essential military supply line from Vietnam's communist allies. But there was a problem. The gauge between China and Vietnam didn't match.
2: For about 10 years, there was a flow of shipments, military and other supplies, down to the border, and then of course they had to change trains loaded onto a 1 meter gauge train to get into Vietnam. Of course, this was an issue they really needed to resolve. This was when a joint Chinese-Vietnamese project was launched to re-gauge the entire network. And so what you have here is the old French 1 meter gauge plus the standard gauge, which is consistent with the Chinese side of the border. That meant that

0: Grains coming from China carrying military and other supplies could go straight through the border. Very essential supplies during wartime. Basically, this was the main communication line into northern Vietnam. Of course, the rest of the country was cordoned off by seaborne attacks, airborne attacks by America. So it's a very special line in the history of the development of Vietnam.
1: Well, let's not miss our train, huh?

0: The train now runs on the standard gauge all the way to Kep. The Americans knew that war supplies were being brought in from China by train, and that the only way to defeat the Vietnamese communists was to destroy their supply line. Railways in northern Vietnam became the main target for air raids.
1: Spicy.
2: Rated cages on both sides. Are those for safety?
3: Yeah, it's the sad fact of traveling on trains that anywhere in the world, stupid people throw stones, and so it's for the safety of the passengers.
2: A lot of tunnels. I see another one coming up.
4: Yeah. The tunnels are really important on this line because, of course, during the American War, it was crucially important that they kept the trains running, supplying the military and other supplies through to Hanoi. And obviously when the American bombing was at its height, sometimes the trains were already running along the lines. So they devised a unique system whereby they would go from tunnel to tunnel and keep the train in the tunnel until the bomb would pass.
3: Simply they store them there because, of course, the aircraft couldn't see what was going on clearly from above. So to all intents and purposes, there were no trains on the line.
2: Trains were still operating, even though they were, oh, now we're on a bridge. Now we're on a bridge.
3: The Americans did target a lot of bridges here. Because once the bridges were out, as far as the Americans were concerned, that was it. The line was not operational. They devised what they called ghost bridges, which were pontoons that they float on the river. So they'd lay track on top of the pontoon. And then they'd lead some track down from the railway line to the riverbank. So the train would roll down onto the pontoon, and then they'd float the train across the river back onto the track again. And of course, this was done at night. So in the morning, at first light, these pontoons would be floated away. The bombers came over. They could just see that the bridges were out. So as far as they were concerned, it wasn't operating. No idea what that was.
2: This is the station here.
0: I say goodbye to Tim here in Kep. He's continuing down to Hanoi, but I've decided to take a quick detour to Thai Nguyen, the place that headed America's list of locations to flatten during the war. Kep used to be a major rail crossroads, but today you have to drive the 60 kilometers west to Thai Nguyen.

Nowadays, steam engines are almost whispers of legend. Where they used to abound, now they're replaced with diesel or electric locomotives. But I'm told they still exist, and this is the place to see them. In 1959, Thái Nguyên became the site for the country's first steel mill, promoting Vietnam's industrial activities to one of Asia's forerunners, making it an important economic stronghold. Trains were vital to shift the molten metal around the factory. The steelworks of Thái Nguyên formed the last stand of steam in Vietnam. Around 2.5 tons of charcoal are needed for a single steam train to run 5 or 6 hours. Due to the high cost and the slow speed compared to diesel trains, this steel factory only brings out these beauties when it's extra busy. Wow, look at this one. A monster. So sturdy. Steam trains run at just 35% efficiency of the newer diesel trains. And sadly, today isn't busy, so all the steam trains are on downtime. Instead, I'm jumping on this Russian locomotive with Mr. Vin, who's doing the rounds of the factory.

0: turn the liquid iron into steel, oxygen needs to be blown through the molten liquid.
1: Whoa, look at that. That's spectacular. Wow, it's beautiful. Magnificent. That is like the best fireworks show ever. Woo!
0: From this oven, it is poured into different shaped molds, later left to cool down to become the final product of construction materials.
1: Whoa, look how dramatic that is. All that smoke and water. That was cool, man. Exciting, huh?

0: Back in Kep, the morning's train is being loaded up.
1: All right, well, this is different.
0: I was expecting to be on a passenger train, but that doesn't appear to be the case at all.
1: This is a proper train ride right here.
0: I'm taking the train to the coastal town of Halong. I then head across Halong Bay to the major port of Haiphong. Selling fresh produce is vital for the farmers in Vietnam's rural communities. And the best way to get their produce to market is by train.
1: Golly, they must really have been here hours ago preparing for this. Only a couple minutes to get all this on.
0: In order to reduce journey times, stops at stations have been cut to just 2 or 3 minutes rather than upgrading the lines.
1: I've never seen so many cucumbers in one place in my life. Goodness. This is hard work.
2: Hey, Mom.
1: All right, let the cucumber party begin. Oh, you need help? Okay. All right, ready? He lifted. Backbreaking. Show me how you lift this. Show me. Oh my gosh. Wow. Great show.
3: That's crazy.
1: Bye. Thanks for all the cucumbers.
0: As much of a lifeline as this railway is for the people around here, this rail line and its carriages have not been renewed for decades, but the locomotive has. Previously a reconfigured shunter, these days it's a bona fide railroad locomotive. But there's one more area that's in desperate need of an upgrade. With no radios in sight, communications is one of the most outstanding issues. Everything is manual.
1: What is this? What is the ring for?
4: Thẻ đường này là để dùng cho đoàn tàu làm chứng vật chạy vào khu gian để đảm bảo thiết bị đảm bảo an toàn để một đoàn tàu vào khu gian.
1: Old school.
0: If the train driver needs to know anything, the station master will replace this ring with a different one, one that has a handwritten note on it. The entire Vietnamese railway network is single track, which means that when another train

0: is coming in the opposite direction, one train needs to pull off into a bypass. Without any communication, these two trains would just hurtle into each other, albeit at just 30 miles an hour. It's not just other trains that are in danger of being hit, though. Hardly a week goes by without a train colliding with a person or road vehicle somewhere on the network. Last year, there were 471 accidents, killing 224 people. One of Vietnam Railway's biggest problems is with their railway crossings. There are 7,000 across the whole network, but only 1,000 were built legally, and only a third of them have proper barriers separating the track and the road. If this station is anything to go by, this railway line is about to get a full-on overhaul. Maybe it will finally be brought into the modern age.
1: Lot of people. Let the madness begin. Wow, this is incredible. It may seem like a strange place to hold a market, but actually it's the perfect place because the train leaves in the morning, brings everybody and all the produce here, waits for it all day, and then takes everybody back home. It's awesome.
0: With the market drawing to a close, it's time for me to find a ride across the famous Halam Bay to the port city of Haiphong on the other side. Halong Bay was heavily mined by the Americans during the Vietnam War to prevent ammunition arriving from other communist countries. The Vietnamese have always been fighting off invaders here, and according to legend, this started as early as the foundation of the country. In the 19th century, the enemy was the French.
1: The main port of Haiphong here made its way into history books in November 1946 when a dispute over customs controls erupted between the French troops and soldiers of the newly formed Democratic Republic of Vietnam.
0: Shots were exchanged over a Chinese junk suspected of smuggling, and the French replied with a naval bombardment of Haiphong's Vietnamese quarter, killing over 6,000 people. The two nations were now set for the Indochina War. It was a war the French were destined to lose. Vietnam had seen a glimpse of independence, and the fight was theirs to win.
1: Smells good. What have we got? Baguette, yes, I'll take one of those, please. That's like vegetables in the tempura base. Okay, come on.
2: Thank you.
1: That's good. Still don't know what it is, but I like it. There is something else beyond the baguettes and the impressive colonial architecture that the French left the Vietnamese that would transform their country forever, the railway system. In fact, everybody wanted to become part of the railway, and working for the railway was a lucrative job. And all the ladies even had a saying amongst themselves that if you want to be buried in Ham Rong, which was this posh cemetery with great feng shui, you better find yourself a railway man for a husband. The colonial era was great for Vietnam's railways. From when the first line was inaugurated in 1881 to the defeat of the French in 1954, rail travel grew steadily. After the French lost, the Geneva Conference divided Vietnam into the Communist North and the Anti-Communist South. This had a major effect on the railways, and they fell into disrepair. This train is going to take me all the way to the capital of Vietnam, Hanoi. This line is the most recently upgraded of all Vietnam's railways, and it was about time. It was annihilated in the Vietnam War. Retired train driver Mr. Tring risked his life to keep the Northern Railway

0: railway lines operational during these hostile years.
1: What was it like driving trains in the war? Were you in any close calls or big explosions?
2: Ngược lại như thế là bom Mỹ hôm mới là thả B-52 đánh như thế là chiều ngang 5 cây số, chiều dài 10 cây, thả B-52 ngày 23 tháng 12 1972 21:49 là cái B-52 bắt đầu đánh ra Đồng Mỏ. 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
1: Wow, you're a warrior.
0: Well, that puts my train journeys into perspective. Long Bien is one of the poorest areas of Hanoi, yet this bridge is a famous monument of the city. Designed by Eiffel, it was once the longest in Indochina.
3: Hanoi icon in all senses. Long Bien Bridge was one of the greatest engineering accomplishments of the French colonial period in Vietnam. And in the Vietnam War, it became a symbol of the Vietnamese resistance.
0: As the controversial war against communism grew increasingly fierce, America focused on destroying the country's infrastructure. This bridge was repeatedly bombed by America and then repaired by the Viet Minh.
3: Long Bien Bridge isn't just an icon of the past defiance of Hanoi, it's also a symbol of the resilience of its people today.
0: The section of rail track leading from Long Bien Station to the main station in the city center passes through the old quarter, a dense residential area.
3: Houses here are so close to the track, the residents run a real risk of getting hit if they so much as pop their heads out at the wrong time. Xin chào. I guess they get to know the schedule pretty well, though.
4: Wow, that was exciting. I think if I was a baby, I'd be changing my nappies right about now.
3: And then now it's back to life as normal.
0: One person that does know the schedule well is Colin Pierce. He runs photography tours relating to the railway tracks and the life alongside them.
3: This is a brilliant idea to do a tour along the tracks. Who started that? How'd you come up with that?
5: Well, you know, like, this is kind of an obvious kind of thing to do. It's a slice of life, you know, as we walk through the tracks, you'd see the houses are right beside the tracks. And
3: so lots of life happens along the tracks.
5: Yeah, exactly. It's probably one of the quietest parts, believe it or not, of Hanoi. No cars go down here.
0: Walking along here, it's easy to forget that this track is actually in use.
5: They do the trains very early in the morning or very late at night because, as you can see, it's very busy. It'll block the whole of Hanoi up here. You'll have just thousands of cars.
3: And the train works around the city schedule.
5: Yeah, when the trains get blocked up here, you can see the smoke and it just becomes a nightmare for everybody. Even at night, this street will be chock-a-block. You see when they pull out the barriers, there's motorbikes trying to get through it. So that's pretty crazy, yeah. It's a real hassle, you know, because they tried to stop them and people still want to cross.
3: No respect.
5: Yeah. No respect.
3: These trains get no respect anymore, right?
5: As you can see, like, there's a lot of people working on the tracks. People have gardens. Look at this guy. This is very, very Vietnamese in the middle of a city.

0: your own private garden.
1: Yeah.
2: So, you'd never think that living right along the tracks, you would have access to fresh garden food.
0: Yeah, I mean,
2: but here it is. This is normal for life on the tracks. Okay.
3: People work along here, not only for the peace in this frenetic city, but also to use the track to help contain their prized recycling.
0: You can see a lot of workers coming up here who are recycling, and it keeps like the city clean, and there's a lot of people employed in that, you know?
2: Official or unofficial?
0: No, it's official. They'll be doing all the metal and break down cans and tin, and a lot of people come up here recycling newspaper. Sold by the kilo, makes people money.
2: It's great for the city.
0: It's great for the city. Okay.
2: Nice.
0: Yeah, so.
3: There's no better way to end the day here in Hanoi than with a beer as a train rumbles overhead.
4: We got to come back to
0: the okay. Okay, so together.
4: Shimon.
2: Just gonna take a quick look around in here. This is the biggest train workshop in the country, and I hear they welcome help. Wow, look at this old steam engine. That is a beautiful work of art. Actually, this is a really special train because it was built here in Vietnam in 1965. And when I say built here, it's actually assembled here. All the parts and components were imported. But this is the last surviving decommissioned train in Vietnam. All the other disused trains, including the French imports from the 19th century, have all been destroyed because that's what they do around here. But not this one. This one's been saved.
3: This workshop, Za Lam, was built in 1905 to maintain rail carriages and locomotives.
2: Basically, these guys have gutted this whole train car, and you can see here what it did look like. They're covering it up with this boards and cutting a little hole for the vent, and we're gonna hammer it up with these little nails. Pretty basic stuff.
3: It's very basic. This overhaul takes a full month to complete, but the repairs only last 5 years before the process needs to be repeated. This carriage is already about 40 years old.
2: Man, these poor trains never get a break. No matter how old, how decrepit, how many miles they've gone back and forth all their lifetime, they get sat on the bench, reworked with an overhaul, and then put right back out into the field. I feel pretty good I got to help contribute a little bit. I'm riding these things all the time, aren't I?
3: I'm heading to the station. It's time for me to leave Hanoi.
2: All right, this is gonna be interesting. Here is the place to get the immediate train to. Perfect.
5: Hello.
6: Hello.
5: I need a ticket from here to Hue.
6: Hue?
5: Yeah.
6: Oh.
5: It's full. Is it possible to...
2: the ticket office. I don't know why I didn't think of that before.
5: Hi, do you have any more tickets to Hue?
6: Number
5: 3, okay. Oh, so frustrating. I just want to buy a ticket to Hue, right? It shouldn't be that difficult. Hi, I need a ticket today to go to Hue.
7: Hue?
5: Yeah.
7: Okay. Now?
5: Yeah.
7: How many standing
2: room? Standing room only. That is 15 hours to stand. But you know what? Yeah, I'll do it.
3: It's time to board the train. I wonder how close this one is to needing an overhaul. I leave Hanoi and join the main North-South Railway for a 15-hour journey to Hue.
2: This is it, the famous Reunification Express Line, which did just that, actually. It connected Hanoi in the north to Saigon and Ho Chi Minh City in the south. The very first Reunification Express train ran in December 1976 to celebrate the win over the Americans in the Vietnam War. That's pretty awesome. It's still running, and I'm on it right now.
3: The 1,072 miles line was established during the French colonial rule and was completed over a period of nearly 40 years. Originally, the journey took 60 hours, although it was quickly brought down to 40. 70 years later, it still takes around

0: 40 hours to do the entire journey.
1: I guess I'm just grab an area.
2: This kid's cute. Hello. Anybody sitting here? Got an extra seat? Yeah? Really? Oh, wow. Really? You okay with that?
1: Oh, I'm so excited I don't have to stand the whole time.
2: Same. Nice to meet you.
0: It's been 5 hours and people are set in for sleep, but my stomach's ready for a feed.
1: Well, you work up an appetite getting here, that's for sure.
2: Summertime. This is very festive in here. Beautiful. Wow. Chicken and rice, chili sauce, vegetables, hard-boiled egg, soup. Okay. Looks good.
3: Pretty good, actually.
4: The heck? Egg is bleeding. This is not a hard-boiled egg. This is a half-hatched egg. It's famous here in Vietnam. Look at this. Oh, this thing was ready to come out and see the world. Instead, it's seeing the inside of my mouth. Oh, come on. Seriously? I could unravel it and you'll see a full duck.
5: Oh, God. I gotta just do it all in one go.
4: It's the bone.
5: Those are feathers. Here we go.
4: Thank you.
0: Now I guess it's time to join the sleeping masses.
4: The seat I was in wasn't really mine, and this guy got in. So, I guess I'll sit here. Can I sit here?
6: You have the rice whiskey? Yeah, you smell it.
4: What is that? Look at this. Let me show them. Look, show the camera.
7: Oh!
4: He's got a dress on, and the cop is pulling him. Clearly a drunk episode. Okay, I'm gonna go sleep over there, yeah? Is it opened up? Thank you for showing me those pictures. I feel closer to you.
0: I've still got 7 more hours on this thing.
4: That's the way to do it when you're this tall.
0: That's much good.
4: Yeah, now we're talking. Oh.
0: The light is still on, and everyone else appears to be asleep. I'm still struggling.
4: Oh man, this is on the verge of torture.
0: It's 4 a.m., and I've had next to no sleep. Luckily, it's my stop, Hue.
4: Oh, I made it. I'm officially south of the DMZ. So, I had this idealized vision that the southern tracks were gonna be nice and smooth, you know, because they weren't being bombed by the Americans like they were in the north. But down here, the Viet Cong was sabotaging these tracks.
0: This sabotage was commonly caused by high explosive mines planted under the tracks in the jungle. The line was always a major military supply link and was a main target of the Viet Cong. Over the course of just 3 years, hundreds of trains were mined with a staggering casualty rate. Yet, despite this sabotage, the Vietnamese government continued operating the line at any cost.
8: Today, this French-built railway is still constantly under repair. 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

0: How does any work get done?
1: This tunnel is in the process of being repaired. The team are on standby in the nearest station and have invited me to join them on their next work stint. All the workers live on site during this project. They have to be ready at all times.
0: Mr. Chow?
1: Mr. Chow is the engineer in charge.
0: So, what kind of work are we doing here today?
2: Hiện tại là chúng tôi đã gia cố cái vỏ hầm số 6. 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
0: Let's go, you guys are ready. Looking out the window, driving the thing, I can't see the front of this thing. So if anything is in front of us, sorry. This is amazing. So you actually bring the train here and stand on it. All your tools and materials are here, so you don't have to haul them in and out each day because there's no room in the tunnel.
1: Over 100 years old, this tunnel has been repaired countless times, and it doesn't get any easier.
0: We're drilling into the earth so that we can put these pegs in and hold up these iron nets, they call it. And these all overlap so that it just really reinforces. Okay, get ready for some dust. Taste it. You're the supervisor. You stand here and watch it all. You're smart. Wow, it's really hot and sweaty and dusty and dark. It's a lot of work maintaining this tunnel. And thank God the train's here. I don't know how you do this without it.

0: Here in central Vietnam, Huế is a blend of old and new. It's a popular place to break up a long train journey, as it provides a perfect base to explore the history of the region. It doesn't take a genius to work out that two-wheeled vehicles are the most popular mode of transport around here, and I'm going to join the crowd today. I'm interested in the recent history of Vietnam, so Mr. Tu is taking me on a ride into the DMZ, or Demilitarized Zone.
1: How far are we going today?
2: About 220 kilometers.
1: Oh wow, that's it's gonna be a few hours, huh?
2: No.
1: No?
2: About 6 or 7 hours.
0: The DMZ was a war-free zone that made up the former border between North and South Vietnam. We travel along the Ho Chi Minh Trail to the Khe San Combat Base, and then east to end the day at Truong Son Cemetery.
1: So is this the Ho Chi Minh Trail we're on right now?
2: Yeah, this now is the Ho Chi Minh Trail.
1: They turned it into a road. I would have thought it was much more covered, you know, because it was very hidden during the war.
2: Yeah. We have to open from 1959. Uh-huh.
0: With the railway continuously under attack, the trail quickly became the main supply route for the Viet Cong in the south. Americans deployed the chemical Agent Orange to clear the forests around the suspected Ho Chi Minh Trail. It also severely affected the people who were based in the area.
2: Some people, he had to work in the work. He get married, then he born the kids. Every kid get sick, you know.
1: Oh, the kids got sick?
2: And they get sick now also.
1: And some people are still getting sick from the Agent Orange?
2: Yeah.
1: That was dropped during the war?
2: Yeah.
1: Really?
2: Yeah.
0: Communities south of Hue are still giving birth to children with severe defects, both physical and mental. Professionals think that this will continue for generations to come.
1: This is Khe San. This is where the U.S. set up a combat base because it was close to the Ho Chi Minh Trail and they thought they could patrol it nicely from here. So by 1968, they moved in almost 7,000 U.S. Marine troops. The northern Vietnamese saw this as an obvious target and decided to attack. But what they didn't account for was that the U.S. had access to the air. And so they dropped over 100,000 tons of bombs within the next few months in the surrounding areas. And still, the Vietnamese kept coming.

0: This is where the bloodiest attack in the history of the Vietnam War took place.
1: Eventually, the U.S. decided to close down the base, considering it in the way of further progression against the communists. The Vietnamese saw this as a major win.
0: Look at all these flags. Is this for Reunification Day?
2: Yeah, Reunification Day.
0: Big celebration. Banners. You see this all along the countryside on the road. But you're happy that the Vietnam united.
2: Yeah, yeah. I'm happy. I like it. I don't like in the war, you know?
0: Nobody likes war.
2: And I say now in the war, no people win.
0: Nobody wins with war.
2: Nobody wins. They die.
1: The Vietnam War cost an estimated $200 billion and around 5 million people's lives. It's not a win to be celebrated. Instead, the Vietnamese focus on their liberation. We've come to Vietnam's National War Cemetery to pay our respects to the fallen, alongside many of their relatives. The cemetery houses the remains of 10,000 North Vietnamese Army and Viet Cong fighters, as well as civilians who were killed during the war. Each of the tombstones here has the words of Ho Chi Minh inscribed. There is nothing compared to freedom and independence.

It's 4 in the morning and I'm back at the station. This time I really lucked out, got myself a sleeper. And I'm going straight to bed as soon as I get on that thing. As this gets tired.

0: This is the last leg of my journey, taking me through the night to reach Ho Chi Minh City. Tired or not, sleep is definitely easier said than done on this train.
1: They have this thing here in their culture where if you want to show how good food is, smack your mouth as you eat. A couple down here having a wonderful breakfast, and from the sound of it, it was lovely. Really, really delicious.
0: With sleep out of the question, I'm going to need to find other ways to entertain myself for the next 15 hours.
2: Hello?
1: Hello.
2: Ticket.
1: Ticket, yes.
3: This is good, actually, because you see a lot of people playing musical chairs
1: throughout the journey.
0: Conductors play an important role in keeping the peace here on the train, a role reflected by the Reunification Express itself.
4: And it's because of this line that the country feels united, isn't it?
2: Dạ đúng rồi, đường sắt Bắc Nam là đỡ nối liền giữa Bắc và Nam lại với nhau. 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
0: Turns out, there's really not much you can do in these sleepers, apart from keep yourself amused and pray sleep will eventually come.
1: Night, night.

0: Ho Chi Minh City exudes French colonial charm at every corner and is still locally known as Saigon. It's Vietnam's second most important city after Hanoi, and its busy streets certainly show that with a population of over 7 million people, it is definitely the country's biggest city. Ho Chi Minh City is closely tied to the struggle for the independence and freedom of Vietnam. Formerly Saigon, the capital of the anti-communist American-supported South Vietnam, this is where the Americans were finally defeated by Ho Chi Minh's army, and the city renamed in honor of their revolutionary leader, Uncle Ho. I'm honored to have the company of General Thai, a leader of the Vietnam Army in charge of the troops who came and captured Saigon on the 30th of April, 1975.
1: You were here on the day that the North took over the South, right here behind us. What was your role exactly?

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0: Assalamu alaikum and welcome back to Kalashnikovia, the show where we discuss the Qur'an in ways that perhaps you haven't heard the Qur'an discussed before. In the previous episode, we started with a beautiful verse of the Holy Qur'an where it says, they wish to refer legislation to the Taghut. يَتَحَاكَمُوا إِلَى الطَّاغُوتِ. And Allah says, وَقَدْ أُمِرُوا, they were commanded to أَنْ يَكْفُرُوا بِهِ, that they should disbelieve in it. Now, if you guys have been watching the shows previously, you'll remember that we said that when Allah says the word yakfiru or kafara in the Quran, the idea of kufr in the Quran, when it's translated, it's often translated as disbelieve. So when you read this verse, it's going to tell you they were commanded to disbelieve in the taghut. But actually what it's saying is they were commanded to reject it and not refer legislation to it. Now, that verse brings us to a discussion that's going to help us to exemplify the importance of this verse of the Quran and the overall ethos of Islam, in fact, whereby we see that a so-called Shia has become the mayor of a major city in the bedrock and temple of Satan, America, today. And that is, of course, Mamdani. That's what we're going to be discussing. I'm your humble host, Sheikh Muzaffar. And here in the studio, we have with us Sayyid Abdullah. Assalamu alaikum.
1: Wa alaikum assalam wa rahmatullah.
0: So I've been asked to kind of play devil's advocate more, which is really difficult for me, by the way, because I...
1: You're good at it. It's okay.
0: Okay, so Mamdani's a good guy. I mean, come on. He's... It's so difficult, Sayyid. I'm going to try. He's a good guy. I mean, you know, he's down to earth. He's going to help the community. In fact, you know what? This is going to help youths because they're going to look up to him. Shia youths in particular, they're going to say, wow, I can be a mayor one day. In fact, I can even be the president of the United States of America.
1: Okay. Proud of you.
0: Yeah. This is going to give our people and our community faith and hope in the future. Oh, man, it's so difficult for me to say, but there you go. I'm playing devil's advocate. How do you feel about that?
1: I feel really good.
0: No, you don't.
1: No, I'm glad to see you go.
0: I am cringing inside, so hard.
1: I'm glad to see you go to hell.
0: Ah, okay.
1: Well, look, sometimes when you look at a person and you look at their achievements... Achievement aside, I don't mind. The guy could be a really nice guy, personality-wise, friendly, always smiling, jumping around. I've seen him in the parade, the colors parade, as they call it, jumping around, dancing. He seems to be a really nice guy.
0: Mm.
1: He wants to serve the community. Allah wants Allah. By all means, serve the community. What's that got to do with me? I draw my line when you use Islam and the Ahlul Bayt, alayhim as-salam. That's my line. Take them out of your tongue. I think I said to you this before.
0: Yeah.
1: The Will Smith slap of Chris Rock.
0: Mm.
1: Get my wife's name out of your tongue or out of your mouth or something like that. Mm. Right? He got slapped. Take Islam and the Ahlul Bayt out of your tongue and do whatever you want.
0: Mm.
1: How good you are, I don't care.
0: Mm.
1: For those who find you good, they find you a role model for them, by all means. You can take them to hell with you for all I care. But when it comes to Islam, that's when I rage. That's when my rage comes in. So all the Muslims out there who are just happy and jumping around like little baboons and monkeys and trees, that someone, a Muslim, a Shia, became in power in the most lucrative state on the world, New York, and they using that as celebration only because he's a Muslim.
0: Mm.
1: Why didn't they celebrate the guy before him, or the guy before him, the guy before him, or the guy before him? Why is he being celebrated? He's being celebrated because he's a Muslim. And that's where I come into play. That's what I can say. That's where I say, you know, enough is enough.
0: Mm.
1: Do whatever you want. Do not come anywhere in my Islam.
0: Mm.
1: If you come anywhere near my Islam and use my Islam to rally people behind you, I'm going to say wherever it takes me, you know, I'm going to say wherever comes to my mind.

0: mind and my heart. So him being good, aspiring to be like him, not my issue.
1: I saw.
0: Just keep Islam out of your damn mouth. That's it.
1: No, I can totally understand that. However, I saw a meme shared where the Statue of Liberty was holding up a sword. Not just any sword, mind you. It was Dhul-Fiqar. And, you know, they were saying how Mamdani, you know, he's going to Shia-fy America.
0: See, this is what people don't understand. The gravity of this. Psychologically speaking, when you have something so sacred, how do you make people think less of it? It's like, you know, there was like a few years back, like, I don't know, maybe more than five, almost 10 years back, the trend of burning the Quran, right? Now, what happens is that they will show you a clip of a person burning the Quran, right? Or talking about the Quran burning. Now, because it's a sacred book to Muslims, because you keep seeing the same clip and you keep hearing about it, Quran burnt, Quran burnt, Quran burnt. What that does, it lowers the status of Quran in your mind. So what they're actually going for is not the actual Quran being burnt, but what they're going for is to make you look at the Quran as another book.
1: Okay.
0: So the danger here is what's happening is when they put the statue in burqa, right? They put it wearing the burqa or they holding the sword of Amir al-Mu'mineen. Now, the sword of Amir al-Mu'mineen loses value. The burqa, the hijab, loses its value. When you see people in the street saying stupid things, Islamic things like La hawla illa Allahu Akbar, and they're not even Muslims.
1: Yeah.
0: I think you showed me one of the memes, right? When people saying this and they just turn it into a joke, they're making a joke out of Islam.
1: Yeah.
0: They're making a joke out of the Quran.
1: Right.
0: Because we all know, in no way in hell, excuse my language, no way in this world that in New York or America ever going to be a Muslim state.
1: Sayed, let me stop you right there, okay? New York City is the place where the infamous September 11th inside job took place. And there has been hostility inside New York against Muslims for a long time.
0: Yeah.
1: There's been Islamophobia, etc. Now we see a shift in that where lots of people are saying La hawla wa la quwwata illa billahi al-'aliyyi al-'azim. For example, I saw a blonde girl and she was just walking down the street and she said, oh, I'm going to the election. Then she suddenly says that. And it's like, whoa, how did she learn that? And there's lots of memes and videos coming out and people praying in the streets. This is surely a good thing, Sayed. How can you deny it? Allah is being glorified.
0: Okay. I'm sure you and the people have heard of Trojan horse before,
1: yeah.
0: Right? So what's happening is a Trojan horse. Now, America, they done their war on terror. They came to our lands, they occupied our lands, they took our resources and their boots still on the ground. So that was what they wanted to achieve, has been achieved. Now, Islamophobia creating hatred towards Muslims, that has already been achieved. People hate Islam and Muslims. That has already been achieved. Now, what they want to do now, they want to really break Islam really hard. That's the next move. Now, how do you do this? The way you do it is that you give them the platform. So this is where the Trojan horse happened, right? So the Trojans or whoever.
1: Trojans.
0: The people that, Troy.
1: Trojans.
0: So when they left the horse and the people came and they saw no army, they just saw the horse. They were happy. All right, we defeated the army and we got a gift. So Muslims, they've been inside this cocoon, protecting themselves, right? And for a long time, they're trying to keep themselves safe from hatred, racism, Islamophobia, and you name it, right? And now all of a sudden, enemy is gone. And they're, you know, popping up. And it's just a matter of time before the crocodile, you know, closes its claws or teeth or whatever it has.
1: Jaws.
0: And will eat them.
1: Mm.
0: So now you have the far right and far left, right?
1: Yeah.
0: The far right, now they're just letting the Muslims come out and talk and do whatever. Then they will gonna attack them hard. Well, you know, we have narrations from the Ahlbayt Salamullah alayhi.
1: Yeah, Bismillah.
0: That people, when they go to Rome, they will be massacred at some stage.
1: Really?
0: Yeah.

0: And that's what the enemy is playing. They're playing that game. They're playing the game like, let the Muslims have fun. Let's bring them in. Like, give them closer. And one of the things that they can use, that one of the things they're using with this Mamdani nonsense is that they're using him to keep Muslims in check. Right? If you want something done, you come to me, I'll give it to you. So therefore, I'm observing of what you're doing. And then Mamdani becomes another CIA agent operative where they tell him, okay, what do you think about this guy? What do you think about this guy? And then he himself send a report saying, oh, by the way, these guys are up to no good. And that's what's happening. So the Muslims are celebrating something that's actually going to be the demise of them. They're not, like, I don't want to say, the end of the day, the Westerners, they're not going to like you no matter what happens. So if you're talking about millions of people, how many out of these millions of people in America now, they're 200, 250, 250 plus million in population. How much of them, or how many of them, are actually like Muslim and Islam?
1: Actually, I'm glad you brought that up because that's something I've noticed as well. They're celebrating right now, many Shias, Muslims generally. They're like, wow, Mamdani, etc. But they're not seeing what's happening behind the scenes. The far right is going to come back with a vengeance. If you just think about when Obama was elected, after him, that's when you got Trump.
0: Yeah, so one of the things, like one of the distractions, one of the illusions that they're creating is, for example, they say, oh, he's a pro-Palestine, he's against the Zionism, he doesn't want to go there. That was one of his pitch to get elected, and he's going to arrest Netanyahu, right? But he said he's going to do all his best to protect the Jewish community in New York. Now, 30%, 32 or 35% of the people elected him were actually Jews. Now, as we know, Jews are the, especially in New York, they are the business owners. That's where all the funds are. That's where all the money is. Now, who do you think funds Israel? It's not funded by Muslims. It's funded by these big corporations that's owned by Jews. And where does that money go? To that occupying state. So it's like turning around, like on the cover, on the outside looks normal. Oh, he's opposing, but then he's giving them protection, and that's why they elected him. For God knows what's even happening behind closed doors. But all the wealth and all the money, all the lobbying comes from New York, goes to the other side. So what have you done? So it's like you can fool me in any ways.
1: Okay, so
0: It's not going to work.
1: I want to make this very, very crystal clear and easy for people to figure out there, right? Where does haq lie? Where does the truth lie? And I want to give you two things. Number one is a hadith from Imam Hussein alayhi salam where he says, truth is with the oppressed. That's the first thing. Truth is with the oppressed. Now, people are saying that he's pro-Palestine and there's lots of pro-Palestinian protesters inside America, which is great, by the way. I'm not putting them down at all. And I admire all the protesters in the West, especially in the UK. However, what you also have to understand is that that system, America, is the biggest support of Palestine. The UK is the thing which established Israel. Originally, you know, fine, you're protesting, but the system itself is against. I don't know how to put it, just to make it more obvious. It's like the way I put it, out of sheer desperation to try to explain this to somebody the other day, is I was like, listen, imagine there's a tank and it's shooting children, okay? And it's automatically going to shoot those children. There's a timer inside and it's just bang, bang, bang, and it's just killing men, women, children, villages, obliterated. Once in a while, the operator is changed. One comes out, another one goes in. But the tank continues to shoot.
0: That's right.
1: That's what it is. It doesn't
0: Yeah.
1: matter
0: The system
1: who's
0: is
1: there.
0: always, that's what I said. The system is always the same. Doesn't matter who you have
1: Yeah,
0: into
1: so
0: play.
1: truth is never with America. Ever, ever with America. And never with Britain either. Okay, that's the first thing. Second thing is, you have to understand this through the words of George Bush, La'anatullah alayh. He said that, look, this is a crusade. After 9/11, which

0: incidentally, began where? New York City. Subhanallah, if you really think about it, the entire crusade against Islam began in that city. You know, it was a false flag, it was an inside job, etc., etc. Yes, but the point is, they use that as a propulsion against the Muslim world. The entire Muslim world has been attacked since then. And now they've brought a Shia into office in that very city. So yeah, you have to understand it through a crusade, and it really is. It's one of the few things that I agree with an American president about. It is a crusade.
1: And now it is a crusade. And like I said, so now all they did is, like you said, you gave the example of the tank. What they did is they just changed a soldier. That's all they did. Now, it happened to be the soldier happened to be a deviated Muslim who has no aqidah, who has no... Allah and the Al-Bayt make... Islam makes no difference to him, because the guy, there's nothing about him is Islamic.
0: No, see, but
1: even his
0: wife.
1: There's nothing Islamic about this guy.
0: It's irrelevant.
1: Like, what is it?
0: It's irrelevant. Let's say that he was the most top-notch Maulana, praying five times a day, fasting even when he doesn't have to, when it's not wajib. He is going to Hajj every single year. He pays zakat, he pays khums, he preaches the finest of words. He never committed a single sin in his entire life. If that kind of a person even became the mayor of a major city or the president, that person's a kafir.
1: Yeah, regardless.
0: Regardless. Do you not understand? They are supporting that system. The entire system is evil. The entire system, the only service you can do to that system is to help tear it down. It's like the Mumukil in Lord of the Rings. You have to bring it down.
1: Yeah, so this is what Allah said.
0: You can't go and sit on top of the Mumukil and just be like, oh, you know what? I'm going to serve my... What are you talking about? That Mumukil is headed towards Minas Tirith. It's destroying the Muslims.
1: So this is what Allah says in the Quran, right? In Ayatul Kursi, the two verses after Ayatul Kursi, he says, فَمَنْ يُؤْمِنْ بِاللَّهِ وَيَكْفُرْ بِالطَّاغُوتِ
0: Ahsant.
1: That we don't have anything in between. You can't do iman بالطاغوت. What is that going to make you? Dufun kufrin Allah subhanahu wa ta'ala. That's it. So when you're celebrating Mamdani, what are you doing? Kufr billah subhanahu wa ta'ala.
0: That's it.
1: When you have Mamdani come to your mosque and to your centers and to your Husayniyat and him delivering food for Abu Abdullah, you're doing kufr to Allah subhanahu wa ta'ala. That's what you're doing. Because yu'min billah, yakfur bil-taghut.
0: Yeah. Awesome.
1: Yu'min bil-taghut, yakfur billah. One of the two. You either believe in the taghut, then you're doing kufr to Allah. You're doing iman to Allah, you have to do kufr and taghut. You can't have it your way.
0: So let's bring this back to the analogy of a crusade, right? Now put yourself back 1,000 years ago when the crusades were going on. There was a group of Christians who were duped by Jews. I mean, the Freemasons and the Templars. Come on, they were reading the Talmud, they were reading the Kabbalah, they were Satanists. Who were they really? Anyway, they were coerced into fighting a war, giving blood. They lost many, many thousands and thousands and thousands of soldiers fighting against who? Muslims in Muslim lands. Now, put yourself in that time. Does it make sense if you heard that there was a Muslim, but he was in the West? And he was helping them, but he was trying to do good things for them. But no, but he's on the wrong side of history. Full stop. That's the end of it. He's on the wrong side of history. Does that make sense? Or you disagree with the analogy?
1: It makes perfect sense. That's what we're saying.
0: Let's reverse it. Let's say there's a Christian, like the Last Samurai. I like that movie, right? I think there's a Shaheed who really liked that movie as well. Were you the one telling me?
1: No.
0: Anyway, so let's say a Christian, he got captured in battle and then he ended up with the Muslims. And he learned to identify with them. He learned their ways. And he said, you know what? I'm going to help you. I'm going to train you. I'm going to run one of your cities, or I'm going to do something for you. That person's going to be given Jannah. That person is going to be given Jannah because he's serving the right side.
1: Yeah, so even in Iran, for example, we have a lot of shuhada who are Christians. And Sayyid Khamenei, every year he would go and visit their families on a Christmas.

0: Christmas. So if you're, even if you're a Christian, but if you're on the right side, and we always keep saying, like, even in Karbala, for example, we had Wahab. Wahab was a Christian when he joined the camp of Imam Hussein alayhi salam. So your faith, it should guide you to the right track, to the right path, not divert you from it. But if your faith doesn't seem to be working, then it's just not faith at all.
1: I get told all the time, why are you getting so angry? Why can't you just explain that in a calm way?
0: You
1: Because it's
0: can't.
1: Shias.
0: You
1: Sunnis don't
0: can't.
1: have the example of Karbala. Okay, they weren't raised on a narrative of good versus evil, of how important it is to be in the right camp, how many people joined the camp of Yazid, how there were very, very few with Imam Hussein, how the companions of Imam Hussein, they were willing to fight and die and be killed over and over again, even if, you know, they would lose all of their wealth, all of their dunya, their women will be taken as prisoners, but they would not abandon that side. This is the narrative that all Shias were raised with in every Shia household, and you still fall for these basic traps of
0: Yeah,
1: shaitan?
0: because look, Shaitan, he can't fight the Ahlul Bayt. He cannot fight Karbala. He cannot fight Imam Hussein. He tried his best. He failed miserably. Look at Bani Umayyah dynasty. Look at the Abbas dynasty. The Abbas dynasty, at some point, they said, whoever wants to go to Ziyarat Imam Hussein, we have to cut one of his limbs. And people were lining up. Like, here's my hand. Right? So they failed in every sense of the way. They even tried to, like open the water of the river, the Euphrates, so they can cover the Imam's grave. They did not work. So they Shaitan tried all his tricks, they did not work. But now in this time, he's like, look, I'm not gonna fight the Ahlul Bayt. That's a war I cannot win, but let me fight their fellows. These guys, if I can misguide them, then they would divert everything, then everything becomes nonsense.
1: See,
0: You know?
1: man.
0: So Allah says, وَقَدِمْنَا إِلَى مَا عَمِلُوا فَجَعَلْنَاهُ هَبَاءً مَنْثُورًا. It's like, oh, I'm a Shia, I pray, I do ziyarah, I do the Arba'in walk. But Allah says, yeah, true, you done that. And there it is. Go take it from someone else. You had no iman, you had no belief to begin with. So this is what we're dealing with. We're dealing with a fundamental war, a war of brains, a war of intellect, a war of beliefs, a war of creed. That's what we're dealing with.
1: And I think one thing that we tell people to make them understand this is that America is the Yazid of our time. And I think, you know what, we need to stop doing this. It's not the Yazid of our time. It's way, way worse than Yazid. So much worse than Yazid. We say it's the Fir'aun of the age. It's way worse than Fir'aun. Way, way worse than Fir'aun. Killed a couple of people, and he did it for a specific purpose. But you know, that there was a phase, and then it was over. America has been killing human beings since its inception. It's given us like something ridiculous, like 5 to 7 years of peace, relative peace. It has created vast technology, vast media, humongous. The hegemony of America is so overwhelming that even here in Iran, when you walk down the street, you see Disney posters, Disney characters being sold to children. You see America everywhere. There is no escaping America. At least Fir'aun, he was conserved to like Egypt and maybe a couple of other provinces. That was it. Yazid, the Muslim lands, okay, fine, it was Syria and it was Kufa, okay. That was it. America controls the entire world through its hypnosis. Oh, God, the evil of America is just so titanic that honestly, if you were to visualize it, how hideous would that beast be? Would it look any better than the traditional depiction of Satan himself, you know, with the hooves and the horns and the red skin? God, how can you not figure it out? It's the only country in the world that has ever atomically bombed not just one, but two cities in Japan. And they spaced it apart. The first one they did it, they killed that many people, hundreds of thousands. And then they waited a day or two or three, I think. I have to check. Then they did the next one. The entire world was so terrified. They were just frozen by that. And to this day, you have patriotic Americans being like, wow, yeah, we ended World War II. The bad guys won World War II, and the bombing of Hiroshima and Nagasaki was the stamp of approval that yes, it definitely is the bad guys who won World War II. We're living in a world where

0: they now rule supreme.
1: Yep.
0: Anybody who tries to question them, they're radical, they're crazy, they're extremist, they're terrorists, whether it's Iran, North Korea, Venezuela, it doesn't matter who you are.
1: That's what it is.
0: Jesus Christ, how can you not see how terrifying, how terrible America is? Take Islam out of it and it's still goddamn obvious. Mm. It is the single worst civilization to have ever existed. It's created diseases that never existed before. It's the one that spread sodomy all over the world and forced every government across the world to accept sodomy.
1: Mm.
0: My God, you've got people who think that they're freedom fighters, who think that they're civil rights resistance leaders, holding up flags literally to justify one man mounting another. Oh my God. Because of America.
1: Keep going. I'm enjoying this. For once, it's not me doing this.
0: Look, what are you supposed to say to people to make them understand? Every other day, somebody asks, like, Sheikh, you know, is it okay if I carry on living in America? Why would you want to? Everybody's fat. Why would you want to live there? Why? Because they're giving you great products? That's all America is, a huge corporation. They're giving you great food, tastes, pleasures, sexual gratification. Oh my, somebody described it as a pornotopia. A pornotopia.
1: Mm.
0: And guess what? The whole world is that now.
1: Yeah.
0: Why? Because they have done... They've referred legislation to the Tagut. That's it. They've accepted the Tagut.
1: That's it. Feeling better?
0: A little bit.
1: Good.
0: Imam Khamenei, when he says that Iran is the nation of Imam Mahdi alayhi salam, people have to understand why. For Christ's sake, you're the Shia. You were born and raised to be the soldiers of Imam Mahdi. Look at how far you've gone from the right path. Just because you didn't accept the blatantly, glaringly obvious truth. Oh, why am I even bothering? Say it honestly.
1: Maybe, look, maybe there's someone out there in the world might hear it and might be moved and changed by it. Through this program, we had many people texting and messaging and calling and saying, okay, we're done. Thank you for showing us.
0: Well, so God bless them.
1: So one person, if we can manage to get our voice across and make ourselves heard to one person that Allah subhanahu wa ta'ala wants him to hear it, then we've done our duty. So at the end of the day, it makes it worth a while knowing that some people out there actually watch, listen, and apply. And I know that for a fact because people have been contacting me on a personal level and speaking to me about this and saying, okay, we're done, we had enough, we're moving out. And that's what we do. Now, sometimes we see it pointless because me and you, we're always, you know, shouting and screaming at the top of our lungs and we think that no one is listening. But Allah subhanahu wa ta'ala, obviously, He would not put me and you in this place if there was no one out there who needs to hear what we have to say.
0: God bless you, sir. Jazakallah. Yeah. We're out of time. Thank you for listening to my little rant. And pleasure. Thank you to all of you as well. Jazakallah for putting up with us. For putting up with me, rather. I do feel a little bit better. If you are listening, you are the resistance. To add to the point that Sayyid just made, if anything that we are saying is getting through to you, there's a reason why it's getting through to you. We are not guiding you at all. Actually, Allah subhanahu wa ta'ala is the guide. There is no reason why you should stumble across this video, considering that all the algorithms are going to be against us. But that's where you guys come in. Post your comments, queries, and questions in the comments below. And don't forget to share, subscribe, and you know the drill. From myself and from Sayyid, we bid you Assalamu alaikum wa rahmatullahi wa barakatuh.

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So we've discussed that all the prophets are infallible, and we said infallibility is graded. Some can be more infallible than others, but the minimum is to be mukhlas. Mukhlas is different to being mukhlis. With mukhlis, you say, I do this action dedicated for the sake of Allah. There's still an I. You still see yourself, your ego. You attribute the action to yourself. That's two problems. And the Allah at that stage isn't the real Allah. It's a rational Allah. You don't see. You're not in the presence of the real Allah with awareness. But what you're doing is good. You're doing good deeds. And the more you dedicate your actions for Allah's sake, your ikhlas becomes more and more. But these three final hurdles still remain. You see the ego, you attribute the action to yourself, and that Allah is only a rational Allah. It's not the real thing. The heart isn't seeing Allah. So here, one is mukhlis. And then when one maximizes that, then Allah kills the ego. When Allah kills your ego, you become mukhlas. And then you don't see your ego. You don't attribute actions to yourself. And for a period of time, you're in the presence of Allah. Some of you may have experienced that for moments of time. Imams always had it. They were mukhlas. The I was slaughtered by Allah. We can also reach that stage. But our ikhlas has to be maximum before Allah kills you. Because we can't kill our egos because of a self-love that we have. But we can simulate the mukhlasin. That much we can do. The mukhlasin in real terms, since they are in the presence of Allah with awareness, they don't do anything of their own accord. Their actions are Allah's actions, their words are Allah's words. By abiding by the truth and reality of ubudiyyah, mentioned in the Unwan Basri hadith, remember those three things, that you don't see yourself the owner of anything, you don't plan anything, and you do that which Allah has enjoined, and you refrain from that which Allah has prohibited. If you commit yourself to these three during your journey of ikhlas and being a mukhlis, you can imitate and simulate the mukhlasin, because their words are Allah's words. Their actions are Allah's actions. You, by not planning, not seeing yourself the owner of anything, and only doing Allah's orders, and only refraining from Allah's sins, you are now imitating, simulating the mukhlasin. It's like the jester example here. Because where the jester was simulated, but where the jester simulated Nabi Musa, he derived benefit from it. He didn't drown. When you simulate the mukhlasin, you will get benefit from that too. You're copying them. But you're not mukhlas yet. But copying them, simulating them, will have benefit. The importance of actually being one of the mukhlasin is that because only then Iblis will have no authority over you. The jurisdiction of Iblis
is not

doesn't penetrate and has no access inside the boundaries of the mukhlaseen. And this is mentioned in the Quran. The reason Iblis cannot penetrate the mukhlaseen is because the mukhlaseen have that one thing that Iblis failed in. And that was a samadi tawheed. Where kulla yawmin hu fi sha'an. Huwa al-awwalu wal-akhiru wal-dhahiru wal-batin. It's all him in dimension. He's the first, the last, the outer and inner of all things. It's like in a clothes shop. You see a pair of trousers, you see a shirt, hat. They see thread. They see nothing but thread. All those different things are manifestations of the thread. They see the thread throughout. The trousers has no existence minus the thread. It'll be imaginary without the thread. When the trousers warms you, the thread is warming you. Warming is attributed to the thread, not to the pair of trousers, in reality. When you say the hat is beautiful, beauty is attributed to the thread, not the hat. The hat has no existence, independent existence of its own. It's all thread. Allah, your mawjood. Only Allah exists. Everything else is manifesting that mawjood in differing ways. This is samadi tawheed. Huwa al-awwalu wal-akhiru wal-dhahiru wal-batin. And you're not independently, mutually, exclusively putting something outside Allah, separate from Allah. It's all Him in manifestation. Iblis didn't have this. It led ultimately to his downfall. The story where he says to Nabi Musa alayhi salam that my tawheed is stronger than yours, because I was told to see, to face Adam, I refrained. You were told to face the mountain, you looked at the mountain, thinking that looking at the mountain is mutually exclusive from Allah. He's seeing the thread. The pair of trousers, you turn to see the pair, you can see thread. So, here, this was the factor which prevented him in being one of the mukhlaseen and prevented and made him, it led to his downfall in the way it did. Okay, now, after he fell, he said to Allah, give me a time period until the day they're resurrected, the people are resurrected. Give me a period of time. And the verse of the Holy Quran, yes, he said, give me a period of time, and Allah gave it. Allah granted him what Iblis wanted, Allah gave. And the Iblis did say there that وَلَا أُقْوِيَنَّهُمْ أَجْمَعِينَ إِلَّا عِبَادَكَ مِنْهُمُ الْمُخْلَسِينَ. 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And here he said, I shall most certainly, most definitively deviate them all. I'll make them all deviate except the mukhlaseen, because I don't have any access to the mukhlaseen. Why can't I penetrate them? Because I myself am not a mukhlas. Once you're mukhlas, you're shaitan free. You're free from his influence. I've just written the verse. I don't have the exact address, but you can check just in case I read it wrong. So Allah gave this permission to Iblis. Some people, they explain Iblis in a manner that Iblis is independent from Allah. No, that's wrong. Allah gave this permission to Iblis, gave him a time period to have a period where he to deviate people to see whether his claim

he can really succeed in his deviation of the masses or to what extent, but he was given that permission from Allah. When Allah gave him the permission, the Quran in chapter 17 verse 64, there Allah in one verse gives four commands. It's used in the imperative sense. So now we can tell from the explicit verse that now Iblis is an agent of Allah. Iblis is now executing Allah's orders. He did a sin, he's going to pay for it. But he wanted a period to prove his point. Allah gave him his period. You can have it, but you're not going to be independent from me. See what you can do. And then Allah gave him the orders. There were four orders in this verse. Wastafziz, incite. Ajlib, attack. Sharikhum, enter partnership with them in their wealth, in their offspring. When you have wealth for other than Allah, when you have offspring for other than Allah, Iblis is in partnership in that offspring and wealth. Wa'idhum, make promises for them. But Iblis only makes promises of deception. So here we see that Iblis is now abiding by Allah's protocol. He's an agent of Allah. He's manifesting Allah's attribute of Model, the misguider. He's not working independently from Allah subhanahu wa ta'ala. And actually, in this duty of his, Iblis is ma'soom. He won't err a bit in this duty given to him by Allah. Now, here, when Iblis, in other traditions of, in other verses of the Holy Quran, it says, I'm waiting along the path. And then I come to them from the front, from the back, from the left and the right. In chapter 7, verse 14 onwards. Here, he's waiting. You have to do something before Iblis executes his function of misguidance. If you don't do anything wrong, Iblis won't come your way. Iblis has been given a protocol here. He won't do anything anytime. You've done something wrong. Once you've done something wrong, then Iblis will come your way. He'll attack from the front, the back, the left and the right. Imam Baqir has given an esoteric interpretation of what it means from the front, the back, the left and the right. He's gone through all of them. I'm not going to go through them here. But one of them was when you amass wealth for your future generations. He gives, for each one, he gives examples. All of these are examples. And they have one thing in common. Forgetting Allah. Forgetting Allah. So the equation becomes like this. To the degree you forget Allah, to the degree you forget Allah, in proportion to that degree, Iblis will start his temptations. The lesser you forget Allah during the day, the lesser Iblis will execute his misguidance. But Allah is the misguider. إِنَّ اللَّهَ يُذِلُّ مَنْ يَشَاءُ. In the same way that إِنَّ اللَّهَ يَهْدِي مَنْ يَشَاءُ, Allah guides, but Allah also misguides مَنْ يَشَاءُ. Misguides those who want it. The pronoun in يَشَاءُ, it goes back to the man. Now, the relative noun, man, those who want it. So this wanting is goes back to man, not to Allah. Otherwise it would be translated, Allah misguides those that Allah wants. That can be justified, it can be explained. But according to Arabic principles, you revert the pronoun in yashar, the huwa in yashar, to the nearest

noun, which is man, the relative noun, not Allah, which is further behind. So Allah misguide, Allah's the misguider. Iblis isn't independently misguiding anyone. He can't, he doesn't have the power. Allah is the misguider. This misguidance he executes through the agency of Iblis, in the same way Allah executes knowledge through the agency of Jibreel. He executes death through the agency of Mikael. He executes sustenance through the agency of Mikael, death through Israel, sorry, yes. And there's one other one, yes. Anyway, so wherever you see knowledge, in the nursery, university, revelation, these are all Jibra'ili forces in play. Wherever you see sustenance, these are Mika'ili forces in play. Wherever you see life, these are Israfili forces in play. And wherever you see knowledge, it's, yes. Or wherever you see death, these are Israeli forces. Aging of one's hair, for example, becoming white, these are all Israeli manifestations. Allah is one who assigns death. He does it through Israeli forces. Not that Jibreel is independent in assigning death. No, it's all Allah. He is Mumit. He is Muhi. Israfil doesn't have any independent agency in granting life. It's all Allah subhanahu wa ta'ala. And all these are manifestations of Him. The same with misguidance. Here, it's been given not to an angel, it's been given to a jinn. That jinn, once upon a time, was in the ranks of the angels, but then fell. He wanted a time period to prove something, Allah granted it him. But Allah then set the rules, told him what to do. And he obeyed. And he's ma'soom in relation to Allah's command. Whenever you forget Allah in a 24-hour period, to the extent you forget Allah, in proportion to that, satanic temptations will come your way. If you never forget Allah, Iblis has no authority over you. That's why the mukhlaseen, who moment to moment, they see huwal awwalu wal akhiru wal dahiru wal batin, Iblis has no access to them. He may approach them, but he has no effect. In the month of Ramadan, you may have heard the tradition that it says that Iblis is incarcerated in an island, his hands tied behind his back, and he won't lead to any temptations during the month of Ramadan. And here the question arises, so why do Muslims still sin then? And still forget Allah and do many different things? The answer is because they entered the month of Ramadan not with a clean slate. They entered in a state of contamination. And so Iblis's effects still remain with one. But assuming one entered the month of Ramadan with a clean slate, what does it mean for Iblis's hands to be tied behind his back? The answer is that even in the month of Ramadan, this applies, that if you're with a clean slate in the month of Ramadan and you've repented, even if you forget Allah, there'll be no temptations from Iblis during the month. You see? During the month, he won't come your way, even if you forget Allah. That's why your breathing has sawab, your sleeping has sawab, all these things, yes. So, but if you sin, you forget Allah, and there'll be no satanic temptations coming your way. But if you sin, a sharia sin, then you will have broken the shackles of Iblis, and you have to start all over again. He'll come your way and he'll tempt you. You shouldn't sin, but forgetting Allah, to whatever extent, in the month of Ramadan, because of the sanctity and the effects of the month, you would be free. Okay.

And that's why in the month of Ramadan they say, the hadith, it says, Allah says, hadith al-Qudsi, As-sawmu li, fasting is mine. Wa ana ajzi bih, and I will reward by means of it. Allah will reward the person via this fasting. The urafa read it in another way. They say, As-sawmu li, fasting is mine. Wa ana Allah ujza bih. The rewarded is Allah. Allah is the rewarded. What does that mean? Is you become mukhlas. Where now your actions are Allah's actions. Your words are Allah's words. The ego has been eliminated in fasting. That's the potential we have. Okay. So, once you become mukhlas, here, you're in the presence of Allah. You see Allah with the eyes of the heart. The Imams were constantly in that state. Before I said, when you're mukhlis, it's still a rational Allah you've created up here. It's not bad, it's not haram, but it's not the real thing. That's why you still sin. But now, as a mukhlas, you're in unity with the real thing, with awareness. You're in the presence of Allah subhanahu wa ta'ala. You see Him. And that's why in the verse of the Quran, it says, Subhanallahi amma yasifoon. Allah is immaculate from being ascribed or described by the people. Save one group of people. They can't describe Allah, because they're in presence with the real thing. Illa ibadaka. إِلَّا عِبَادَ اللَّهِ الْمُخْلَصِينَ. Save Allah's servants who are mukhlas. They're in unity with the real thing. They can describe Allah. Look, they can describe Allah. The mukhlis though, we can't. And therefore, we're very limited in that aspect. And that's why we still sin. The mukhlas can't sin. They're in the presence of Allah. It's inconceivable. Now, we were talking about prophets. Prophets are ma'soom, infallible. And infallibility was an index, an angelic index. Infallibility has degrees. The minimum is mukhlas. Why is it important for them to be mukhlas? Because they're representing Allah. They're succeeding Allah. Allah has to be sure that His message gets to the people. If they were not mukhlas, if they were limited in any way, and they were not mukhlas, and the connection with Allah was broke, the being in the presence of Allah was impaired, then the whole philosophy of prophethood would now go under question. They're speaking on behalf of Allah, they're acting on behalf of Allah. If they're not in the presence of Allah, how is that going to guarantee what they say is the best possible action, and there's nothing better, if it's right or not? So in relation for the message to come out, it has to be through a mukhlas. This is very important for the next session. You have to, for the message to come out, it's on a par with the divine attributes of perfection which Allah has in guidance, in wisdom, in everything, that the person who's elected to enforce Islam, to give the message of Islam, they have to be mukhlas. Okay, now, this verse now is just an intermediary verse which connects it to the next session, inshallah. Ya ayyuha al-rasul, balligh مَا أُنزِلَ إِلَيْكَ مِنْ رَبِّكَ. That, O Messenger, that you propagate, you disseminate that which has been revealed to you from your Lord. وَإِنْ لَمْ تَفْعَلْ فَمَا بَلَّغْتَ رِسَالَتَ. If you don't do this, your messengership would not be actualized. You would have failed in giving the message. So this was something big here.

wasn't an issue of just giving the wudu or the ghusl. It's something very significant. Wallahu ya'simuka minan nas, and Allah will make you immune from the people. This thing that the Holy Prophet has to disseminate, it's a threat to the people. The people don't like it. This is a threat. His life will be in danger if this message was to come out. Look, you have to look at the context here. Verse. But don't worry, Allah will make you immune. But the message has to come. This is pivotal. Otherwise the message will be impaired and Islam will be impaired. And then it says, إِنَّ اللَّهَ لَا يَهْدِي الْقَوْمَ الْكَافِرِينَ, and Allah doesn't guide the non-believing people. Okay, so here, what is this message here that was so important? It was given towards the end of the 23 period of the mission of the Holy Messenger. The rulings in fiqh, the basic individual rulings, these were all covered before. What can it be that is mentioned right at the end? So important that it's as if the message would not be fulfilled if this was not given. This was given in the last Hajj of the Holy Messenger. Pardon? Walaya, yes, yes. So man kuntu mawla fahada aliyun mawla, where that was uttered. This was the message. That whoever I am a wali of, Amir al-Mu'mineen is a wali of. Whoever I am a guardian of, Amir al-Mu'mineen is a guardian of. This is a matter of guardianship. Islam has to be enforced. Islam has to be enforced. Inshallah, we'll continue from here. A number of other verses have to be attached to it, and then we'll enter a new ground, inshallah. Wa sallallahu ala Muhammad wa ala tahirin. No questions? Okay. Inshallah, we'll continue with this discussion later.

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Respected elders, brothers and sisters, assalamu alaikum wa rahmatullahi wa barakatuh. So we've been discussing the role of prayer in the life of the human being, and we mentioned that salah, prayer, is deeply ingrained in the nature of the human being, so much so that we witness that across human societies, beginning with primitive man until today, there has always been some form of ritual worship. Human beings have always sought a transcendent reality. There was always this pursuit of the sacred, this recognition of the sacred. And the reason why human beings have been constantly searching for that higher being and seeking that higher being is because within each and every one of us, there is this deep desire for absolute freedom. And prayer is the only way for us to be in contact, to establish contact with the only being that is absolutely free from all limitations and restrictions. We also spoke about how salah plays an important role in reminding us of who Allah is, that we have a loving, compassionate creator who doesn't need us. You know, most people reach out to us because they benefit from us in some way. You know, even our families. Most, if not all of the people who are in your life, who love you, they receive something in return. Even a mother loves her child because, and of course that is the most selfless form of love, but even that love has some benefit for the mother. It makes her feel good. It's only Allah subhanahu wa ta'ala who loves us and He doesn't get anything out of it. And that's quite remarkable when you think about it. He loves us, has mercy upon us, without any vested interest for Himself. He introduces Himself time and time again as Ar-Rahman Ar-Rahim throughout the Quran. The only surah that doesn't begin with Bismillah Ar-Rahman Ar-Rahim is what surah? Surah At-Tawbah. And Surah At-Tawbah is basically Allah addressing the enemies of the Prophet, the mushrikeen who violated their treaty with the Prophet. And it's interesting that instead of using another name, two other names, you know, you would have thought that maybe Allah would have said, you know, Bismillah al-Muntaqim al-Jabbar, in the name of God, the powerful, the avenger. It's interesting that Allah subhanahu wa ta'ala doesn't mention any of His names. It's almost as though Allah is saying that if I'm not going to introduce myself as the compassionate and the merciful, I'm not going to introduce myself at all. Because that is who I am. That is my most pronounced attribute, this attribute of mercy. So we spoke about the concept of divine love as it relates to prayer. Today I want to continue that discussion, but I want to speak about another way in which salah helps us. Because if you look at the Quran, when Allah addresses the believers, He says, يَا أَيُّهَا الَّذِينَ آمَنُوا أَوْ يُبْلِيبْ إِسْتَعِينُوا بِالصَّبْرِ وَالصَّلَاةِ. Seek help through prayer. Seek help with what? Allah doesn't mention for what?

That means everything. Seek help through prayer, no matter what the problem is. One of the reasons why we human beings suffer so much is because when we go through pain, when we go through agony, when we go through hardship, we feel as if it's never going to end. We don't recognize the impermanence of this world. Now, theoretically, we know that this world is temporary. But when we're going through a difficulty, we feel as if that this is never going to end. That we're trapped. There's no light at the end of the tunnel. Listen, there's no end to this pain and this hardship. There was a man who came to Imam Ali ibn Abi Talib, salawatullahi alayhi. And he asked the Imam a very interesting question. Some people don't ask the Imam interesting questions. Some people ask silly questions. Like that guy who said to Ali that, you know, if you have knowledge of the unseen, how many hairs do I have on my head? Now for some of the brothers here, that would probably be an easy question for the Imam. You only have 3 hairs. So this man, he asks the Imam a question about Salah. And he says to the Imam, Ya Amir al-Mu'mineen, why is it that for every rak'ah, there are 2 sajdahs? Why not just 1 sajdah? We do ruku' once, but then when we go down for sujood, we do it twice. Why? Is this random? Is this arbitrary? The Imam alayhi salam, he answers the question with some verses from Surah Taha. And this is one of the unique qualities of the Imams of Ahlul Bayt. They don't give opinions. When they give an answer, it's based on the Quran. Because they are the official spokesmen of the Quran. They are the walking Qurans. There is no one who has deeper knowledge of the Quran than the Ahlul Bayt alayhi salam. So he says, the Imam recites the ayah, Minha khalaqnaq. From it, meaning the earth, from it we created. Minha khalaqnaq. Thumma fiha nu'idukum. And then you will return to it. Wa minha nukhrijukum taratan ukhra. And from it, again, we will resurrect you. So the Imam is explaining that one important component of the prayer is that it is a visual reminder of your full journey to Allah. When you go down for that first sajda, it's a visual reminder that you came from the same earth that you're about to prostrate on. And that's also a lesson in humility. Don't think that, you know, you're a big shot today. Remember what your origin is. You came from this dirt that has no value. So much so that everyone walks on top of it. They stomp on it. That's your origin. Minha khalaqnaakum. So when you raise your head from that first sajda, that signifies this earthly life. And what's amazing about those 2 sajdas is that the time interval between the first sajda and the second is very brief. Especially if you're fasting. And that has meaning. That means that this life, no matter how long you live, it's brief. It's a brief moment. So make it a moment of obedience. Don't make it be a moment of disobedience. It's just a moment. I've literally never met an elderly person who told me that, man, the years of my life went by very slowly. Never. I've never met a person that says, I'm 80 and man, I feel like I've been around for 200 years. What do they always say? Just the other day I was in high school. Just the other day I got married. Just the other day I had a full

People have hair. Just the other day. It's very brief. You know, there's a hadith where the angel of death came to Nuh. Now we know Nuh, we call him Shaykh al-Anbiya, not this type of Shaykh. The elder of the prophets, Shaykh al-Anbiya. How long did he live? Maybe over 2,000 years. He lived a very, very long life, according to the traditions. So, Malakul Maut came to see him. And the prophets, they're able to interact with angels in a way that we're not able to. So Malakul Maut used to visit prophets. But on this particular day, it was the time of departure. So it's not a regular visit. The tradition says that Nuh was standing outside in the middle of the day under the scorching sun. It was a hot day. Malakul Maut comes, says that, O Nuh, Ya Nabi Allah, it's time to go. Time's up. You have to leave. So Nuh alayhi salam, he asked, how much time do I have left? Malakul Maut says, you have a few more moments. There's a strict schedule here. A few more moments. So the narration says that he was standing under the sun and he took a few steps to stand under the shade of a tree. It was a hot day. He took a few steps just to stand under the shade of the tree. So Malakul Maut, the angel of death, said, O Nuh, you lived longer than any human being. If there's anyone who understands dunya and what it has to offer, it's you. You lived the longest. So can you summarize what was this dunya? What was your experience? And this is where you see that Nuh alayhi salam, he says, this dunya, this earthly life, was as brief as me moving from standing under the sun and walking into the shade. Very brief. Very quick. It passes by so quickly. So going back to the hadith, Amir al-Mu'mineen says that first sajda signifies your origin. And when you raise your head, that's that brief moment, life. And then what happens? You gotta go down for the second sajda. And the second sajda signifies what? Death. No matter how much you try to avoid the subject, you will one day pass away. There are many people who were with us last month of Ramadan. They're not here anymore. They're gone. And the reality is, no matter how much people loved you, no matter how much you've offered to people, the reality is, all of us are going to be forgotten. Your loved ones might recite Surah Al-Fatiha for you, you know, here and there. But I've met many people who don't even visit the graves of their parents. I've met many people, that's it, they move on. So you have to prepare for that journey. No one's going to do the preparation for you. And then, when you raise your head from that second sajda, that's the day of judgment. That's basically the life cycle of the human being. So you see how salah, every day, it's amazing. Every day Allah gives us this visual reminder of our origin and our destination. But yet, when we go through life, we tend to forget that. And that shows us what? That prayer is just this robotic ritual. We just go through the motions. I was having a conversation with one of the brothers today, and it's very true. When you think about people who are depressed, not clinically depressed, but they're going through tough times, people who are depressed are typically stuck in the past.
thinking about the past.

You're trapped. And people who have anxiety are thinking about what? Future. What's going to happen tomorrow? Am I going to get that job? Am I going to close on that house? What's going to happen with the stock market? What's going to happen with the Russian invasion? What's going to happen? Is she going to reject me? Is he going to reject me? Anxiety. We're living in the past. Most people either live in the past or they're worried about

If we only have the ability to just be present in the moment. Like right now, every single one of you is probably carrying some trauma. You've had some painful experiences in the past. I would guess that most of you, if not all of you, are anxious about something. You're worried about something that is related to the future, right? So you have baggage from your past, and you have fears about your future. But think about your state right now. How do you feel right now? If you just really focus on this second, everything's okay. You're breathing. You can see. You just had a delicious eclat. You're safe. I mean, think about it. You have a roof over your head. You're in a safe place. You're fed. Your organs are functioning. You can see. You can breathe. Life is actually really good at this moment. But the problem is we're not appreciating the ni'mah of the present moment. We're either in the past or we're thinking about the future. And that's why prophets, imams, messengers, that's why they're always at peace. Because they're present. They're in the moment. You know, if you look at Surah Al-Fatiha, for those of you who are familiar with Arabic, if you look at the pronouns, you know how we have third person pronoun, you know, he or she, then second person is you, right? And then first person is I, right? Those are the different pronouns. If you look at Surah Al-Fatiha, how does it begin? Bismillah ar-Rahman ar-Rahim. Alhamdulillahi Rabbil Alameen. Praise be to Allah, the Lord of the worlds. Is that third person or second person? Does anyone know? You're speaking about Allah in the third person. Praise be to Allah. You're not saying praise be to you. Praise be to Allah. Now, you begin by talking about Allah as if He's not right there with you, right? Praise be to Allah, the Lord of the worlds. Alhamdulillah, Ar-Rahman Ar-Rahim, the compassionate, the merciful. Maliki Yawm Ad-Din, Master of the Day of Judgment. And then in the next ayah, something changes. There's a change in the pronoun. There's a shift from third person pronoun to second person pronoun. Iyaka, it is you alone whom I worship. Wa iyaka nasta'een, and it is you alone from whom I seek help. Why did this shift happen? You went from being in a state of absence to a state of what? Presence. Surah Al-Fatiha is training you that when you learn about God, yes, in the beginning it's going to be something that's theoretical and you're going to feel as if there's distance, third person, that He's not present. But as you develop, you should get to a point where you speak to Him. You're present. So you're coming in to the presence of God. There needs to be kind of a prelude. You don't just enter into the presence of God right away. There's a preparation. Meaning that there's work has to be done to get to a point where you are a present human being. Now, the impermanence of this life, recognizing that this life is temporary. And that's not meant to be a depressing notion, because this period is very short. And to me, that tells us that it doesn't take that much to qualify for Jannah. We don't live for billions of years. Allah gives you a little bit of time. But look at the power of this short period of time. There are people who live 18 years

They do amazing things in those 18 years that qualifies them for Jannah. Fatima Tuzahra lived for how long? Short life. She died as a teenager, 18 years. Highest levels of paradise. That goes to show you that it's not about the quantity of our deeds. It's the quality. Sometimes you might do something, one thing, that was so noble, that was so great, that Allah subhanahu wa ta'ala blesses you and deems you qualified for Jannah because of that one deed. You know, it reminds me of that woman from Bani Israel. And the narrations mention that this woman was a prostitute. See, the problem with us is that we think that if people make mistakes, they're doomed. Our mercy is very limited. Sometimes I think to myself, thank God that people are not the judges on the Day of Judgment. Because if people were the judges, you know, if it was a trial of our peers on the Day of Judgment, Jannah would be a lonely place. We'd condemn each other to hell. Because we see people at that moment, partially. We know a few things about them and we try to render a judgment on the totality of who they are. So there's this woman from Bani Israel, and she was a prostitute. So basically her income is all haram. Committing a major sin. And sometimes, you know, it's very easy to blame the individuals for these things, but you know, who's putting the system on trial that created those conditions? That's a discussion for another day. But in any case, you have this woman who's traveling. It's mentioned in the ahadith. This hadith is mentioned in Sunni and Shi'i hadith sources. She's traveling through the desert. And it's a hot day. And at that time, traveling through the desert was basically like traveling on the highway, right? Just going to the next city. And she sees a well. So wells were like resting stops. You know how you go fill up your tank, you go grab your bag of Doritos, right? And then you keep on going. It was a resting stop. There's no Pepsi or Doritos, there's water. So well, she stops to retrieve some water. But she sees that there's a dog there that's panting. And this dog is obviously very thirsty, but the problem is there is no bucket. How are you going to get the water? Now many of us would have been like, oh my God, Najasa, Najasa, how am I going to do my prayer? My God, it's a dog. Najis, Najis, Najis. This woman, some narrations say that she took off her shoe and she basically used her shoe to scoop up as much water as she could, and she kept on quenching the thirst of that dog before she even drank. Before she even drank water, she kept on, and it wasn't easy, right? Going down, stretching, pulling out a few drops. All right, let me try it again. Maybe I can get a little bit more water. And she's giving water to this dog until the dog's thirst is quenched. The hadith says, and this is from the Prophet, he says, not only did Allah, for that act of generosity, that moment of selflessness, she didn't put a human being, she put a dog. The interest of the dog ahead of her own interests. The Prophet said, not only did Allah give her the tawfiq of hidayah. You know, sometimes you do a good deed, and then Allah just changes the trajectory of your life. Certain people come into your life, and things change. The Prophet says, Allah gave her the tawfiq of hidayah. He guided her. He forgave her all of her sins. And not only did he forgive her sins, he converted those past sins into good.

0: a life of sin. It's not like she had to start from zero. It's not like Allah said, okay, I wiped out the sins. Let's start a new page today. Let's start fresh. Zero sins and start building your hasanat. Allah says, no. Because of that selflessness, the sins, I'm going to consider them good deeds. So you're not starting from scratch. You're not starting from zero. Now, isn't this rahmah? Isn't this mercy? That's why we should never pass any opportunity to do a good deed. You never know. You never know which good deed is the one that's going to change your life. You don't know which deed is going to tip the scales. So the impermanence of this life is something that we have to understand. We're here for a short period of time, and salah gives us that visual reminder. Now, salah is also an important source of therapy for us. Yes, salah is therapy. How is it therapy? Everything is in the Quran. You know, the Prophet sallallahu alayhi wa alayhi,
1: Allahumma sallallahu alayhi wa
0: alayhi. He was the greatest human being that ever graced this earth, but he's a human being. And because he's human, it means that he faces the struggles that we struggle. He feels pain. He suffers emotionally. And Allah subhanahu wa ta'ala, in Surah Al-Hijj, Surah 15, Allah subhanahu wa ta'ala addresses the Prophet. In fact, Allah consoles the Prophet. Surah 15, verse 97. And this was during the middle of the Meccan period where things were getting really bad. The Prophet is the leader of this new religious movement, this religious minority, and his followers are being abused. They're being persecuted. Some of them are being killed. You know, if you've ever been the leader of a ziyarah group or the leader of a hajj group, when anything goes wrong, who do they go to? They go to the group leader. It's your problem. You're the leader. You got to deal with it. What are we going to do? You tell us. You guide us. So anytime a Muslim would suffer, it wasn't only their problem. It was brought to the Prophet. He has to carry all of that grief, all of that pain. So he's being physically, emotionally abused. They're being boycotted. It was really difficult to be a Muslim in Mecca. You know, we think we have it bad with Islamophobia. You know, someone told you to go back to your country. Again, that's not a pleasant thing to hear. But did someone throw the intestines of a camel on your back when you were in sujood? Did someone hold you down and literally get an iron and melt the skin on your back because you said, Ashhadu an la ilaha illallah? That happened to Khabbab ibn al-Arat, the companion of the Prophet. Literally tortured. And up until the day that he died, he had those scars. So Allah then says to the Prophet, وَلَقَدْ نَعْلَمُ أَنَّكَ يَضِيقُ صَدْرُكَ بِمَا يَقُولُونَ. Ya Rasulullah, we know that your heart is distressed by what they say. Verbal abuse? It's not easy to be abused verbally day in and day out. You know, the biggest lie that we were ever told growing up was that little song, Sticks and Stones Will Break My Bones, But Words Will Never. What a lie. Biggest lie. Yes, sticks and stones will break your bones, but bones can heal, but words can cause permanent damage. Now, of course, that's not as catchy, but that's the reality. It doesn't rhyme, but it's the truth. The Prophet was suffering. The Prophet is not Superman where he just doesn't feel anything. He's a human being. Yes, he's Rasulullah, he's Sayyid al-Khalq, but he's human. But look at how Allah subhanahu wa ta'ala talks to him. This shows you that the Prophet's emotional well-being is very important. The success of Islam rests on the emotional

health of the prophet. So what does Allah say to the prophet? Suck it up. Sometimes we say that to people. Suck it up. Come on. No, no, no, you're not. You know, just maybe, do you guys know who David Goggins is? So he's one of these endurance athletes where someone messaged him, I think he was on Instagram or something, and he was saying, you know, David, I've started running, but, you know, I get shin splints and I couldn't run. And he's like, no, you don't have shin splints. He said, no, you don't, that's not, just ignore it. You don't have, there's no pain, just ignore it. So here Allah subhanahu wa ta'ala is acknowledging, he's acknowledging the difficulty. And that is, that helps. It's important. Don't dismiss people's pain. Allah says, وَلَقَدْ نَعْلَمُ أَنَّكَ يَضِيقُ صَدْرُكَ بِمَا يَقُولُونَ. We know that your heart is distressed by what they say. So what's the solution? Allah gives the solution. فَسَبِّحْ بِحَمْدِ رَبِّكَ وَكُمْ مِنَ السَّاجِدِينَ. Exalt your Lord. If you're going through a difficult time, remember that the greatest power in the universe is on your side. One of my favorite lines is that if Allah is with you, it doesn't matter who's against you. It doesn't matter. Because even if it's only you and Allah against the world, you still have a majority. You still have a majority. فَسَبِّحْ بِحَمْدِ رَبِّكَ. And then Allah says, وَكُمْ مِنَ السَّاجِدِينَ. And be among those who prostrate. Why not qunut? Why not ruku'? Why is sujood the answer that Allah gives? This is Allah's advice to His Prophet who is suffering emotionally. Allah says, go down into sujood. Why? Because there is a science to sujood that has recently been discovered. You know, when you look at the human brain, you have the frontal lobe. That is basically the command center of your brain. The critical thinking happens there, the decision making happens there. Now typically when you are standing upright, for blood to get to your frontal lobe, you have to really go against gravity. But when you are in sujood, you are literally in a position where you are directing blood flow to your frontal lobe. You're saturating that part of your brain with blood. And what you're doing is, you're basically massaging the command center of your mind. And that in and of itself is very therapeutic. Try it. And if you walk away with one thing tonight, whenever you feel distressed, you feel overwhelmed, go down into sujood and just do tasbih. SubhanAllah, do 100 times, just stay there. And I guarantee you, that you will feel lighter when you raise your head from that sin. When you look at the Imams of Ahlul Bayt, what is the honorific title of our fourth Imam? Imam? Zain al-Abidin, but what's the other one? Imam al-Sajjad. Sajjad. The word Sajjad, do you know what it means? So we have Sajid, the one who prostrates. And then we have Sajjad, the one who prostrates a lot. Do you think it's a coincidence that the fourth Imam was known as Imam al-Sajjad? You think that's a coincidence? This is the Imam that had to continue living after witnessing the greatest tragedy in human history. How do you think he coped with it? Sujood. That was his medicine. That is what allowed him to keep going. Sujood. And what's even more interesting is that when you look

get, in the Shi'i tradition, we do sujood on the turba, which is earth. We don't do sujood on carpet or rugs. We don't do sujood on carpet. We do sujood on the earth. And there's a benefit to this. You know, there's a new therapeutic technique that is known as earthing. They found that when our physical bodies touch the earth, the earth is basically like a big battery. And what it does is that it neutralizes the free radicals in our bodies. It has a very therapeutic effect on the body. That's why when you walk barefoot on the earth, it feels really good. Because you're neutralizing those free radicals. There's a science. There are physiological benefits to sujood. So when you combine sajda with dhikr of Allah, with prostrating on the earth, and not just any earth, the turba of Imam Hussein alayhi salam, and you do it with presence, meaning that you're not thinking about the past, you're not thinking about the future, you are there in that moment and you are focusing on your breath and the words that are coming out of your mouth. I guarantee you, the moment you get rid of all of the noise and you regulate your breathing and you're in sujood, you will probably for the first time feel the blessing of existence. You will feel the blessing of existence. We're so distracted. Sometimes we just have to pause, drain out all of the background noise, and just appreciate the blessing of existence. You exist. When did that not become a miracle? That's a miracle. You exist. You weren't and now you are. And you are forever. That's powerful. Every single one of us is eternal. Your body's not eternal. Your body today is not the same body that it was 7 years ago. And I'm not just talking about the weight gain. I'm talking about literally the skin on your body is not the skin that existed 7 years ago. It's regenerated. That means what? The eye is much deeper than the body. Even if you lose an arm, it's not that we can say one fifth of you doesn't exist anymore. You're still there. The real you is somewhere very deep inside. And it's that you, that the self, that is what will continue. So, you are created for eternal life. And Allah subhanahu wa ta'ala just wants us to just go through this period, short time. Show me that you're qualified for my special mercy. My universal mercy is available to everybody. You know, even in Dua Qumayl, what do we read? First line. What's the first line of Dua Qumayl? Allahumma inni as'aluka bi rahmatika allati wasi'at kulla shay. I ask you by your mercy that has encompassed everything. That means there is not a single thing that is outside of Allah's rahmat. It's all included. But we don't only want that basic rahmat. We want the special rahmah. We want that special mercy. If you want that mercy, you got to show me that you're qualified for it. And we have a very short period of time to do that. And the good news is, as I mentioned, whenever you do a good deed, I mean, look at how Allah put us at a huge advantage. The odds are heavily stacked in our favor. Allah sent 124,000 prophets. He sent revelation. He gave you intellect. And He says, if you would do a good deed, I'll multiply it minimum by 10.

And if you commit a sin, I'll only count it as one. And if you ask me for forgiveness, I will forgive you. And there is no limit to how many times I'm willing to forgive you. That's one of the names of Allah, Al-Ghaffar. Al-Ghaffar is the one who repeatedly, continuously forgives. You commit one sin, I forgive you. You commit two sins, I forgive you. You commit three sins, I forgive you. I forgive you. I forgive you. If you do that with a person, with a human being, what are they going to tell you? I'm sorry, buddy. Three strikes and you're out. With Allah, you're never out. You're only out if you want to be out. You're only out if you want to be out. It's you. My dear brothers and sisters, that brings our discussion to an end. I wanted to take this opportunity to thank

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or possibly two brothers doesn't allude to the nature of their relationship, but rather what they had, and importantly, the conversation that took place between them. So when Allah subhanahu wa ta'ala dedicates 12 ayat for this story, it means it's very important. And it means we have to somehow reflect on what does it mean to us, specifically within the discussion surrounding the Islamic ethics system, akhlaq. Allah says, وَضْرِبْ لَهُمْ مَثَلًا رَجُلَيْنِ. So in verse number 32 of chapter 18, Allah subhanahu wa ta'ala says, give them or present to them the story and the parable of two men. And these two men had two gardens each, perhaps two farms, two large places where Allah tabaraka wa ta'ala says that I blessed them both with many palm trees and much crops in both. And it wasn't that one of them was necessarily much worse than the other. They both were blessed with many fruits, and they would yield crops on a continuous basis, as verse 33 says as well. And in addition to that, Allah says, I made sure that there's a river that flows, and that for them both, for these two gardens that belong to these two people, and that there would be a source of nourishment, and the supply of the water was enough. So now the conversation starts between the owner of the first garden and the owner of the second garden. So here's a discussion between them. Allah says in two verses, he sets the scene. Now there's a communication, a dialogue that takes place between the first and the second. وَكَانَ لَهُ ثَمَرْ. So one person had more wealth, so he was more wealthy. Doesn't necessarily mean that his garden was better, but maybe he utilized the fruits in a better way. Or sometimes Allah subhanahu wa ta'ala gives some people more than others. It just doesn't in any way indicate injustice. In a hadith, a Qudsi, that he says to Dawood, he says, Ya Dawood, I intentionally make some people rich, because if I make them poor, I lose them. And I intentionally make some people poor, because if I give them wealth, I lose them. I lose them means what? Allah is merciful. He is compassionate. Losing means that that individual, if they happen to be rich, they will not remember me. They will not worship me, which is detrimental to them if they don't do that. So I want them to remain on the right path, therefore I don't make them rich, or I don't make them poor, as an example. Yeah? So this individual, one of them was wealthier than the other. فَقَالَ لِصَاحِبِهِ. He said to his companion, his friend, his associate, whatever. وَهُوَ يُحَاوِرُهُ. And he has this interaction. أَنَا أَكْثَرُ مِنْكَ مَالًا وَأَعَزُّ نَفَارًا. I'm better than you, because I have more wealth than you, and I have more people working for me, or I maybe own more slaves, in relation to possessing more. So what was he doing? He was boasting. He was showing off. He was demonstrating the vice of arrogance, takabbur, that I am better than you because I am more wealthier than you. وَدَخَلَ جَنَّتَهُ. He entered Jannah? No. Jannah here refers to what? It refers to a garden. Yeah, because the Arabic root for garden is Jannah. He entered his own garden. وَهُوَ ظَالِمٌ لِنَفْسِهِ. He was oppressing himself. He was unjust to himself. Why? Because he was in that state of denial, of the fact that he was arrogant, self-centered, that he was showing off, that he was pushing the other person, making him inferior to himself. And he lived in this state. And that's why the Quran says he entered his garden in this state. Then what led him to say this? Look what the Quran says. قَالَ مَا أَظُنُّ أَن تَبِيدَ هَذِهِ أَبَدًا. He looked at his garden and he said, you know what? I don't think this will ever perish. So that arrogance led him to disbelief. It led him to denial of the day of judgment. It led him to denial of the power of God.

Yes? So it starts off with that particular vice, and it kind of continued with the rejection of belief. I think this will forever remain. Or perhaps he believed, as some of Assyrians say, he believed in the day of judgment, but he was so engrossed in his transgressions that somehow it kind of overpowered him, that feeling that, you know, this is going to stay. I'm going to enjoy it. It's really not going to be changed. And that's the feeling of the tyrants and the despots, those who think that they will live for long time. They do not wish to ever reflect that there will be an end to them, isn't it? And then he says, وَمَا أَظُنُّ السَّاعَةَ قَائِمَةً. I don't think the day of judgment is going to happen. Or, it could be understood, I don't think the day of judgment will happen soon. And even if it happens, I think I'm okay. Allahu Akbar, this is even worse. This belief that an individual is sorted, he's or she is already in heaven, this immunity, so to speak, from chastisement that people put for themselves, this false perception that one is already saved, he says, you know what, even if there is a day of judgment, I'm sorted. His friend from the other garden now is doing what each and every individual should do, enjoining the good and forbidding the evil. Not saying, you know, I leave him to himself. He's arrogant, he's boasting. Well, he'll get punished by God. No, there is a responsibility upon each and every individual. كُلُّكُمْ رَاعٍ وَكُلُّكُمْ مَسْئُولٌ عَنْ رَعِيَّتِهِ. The Holy Prophet of Islam says, every one of you is like a shepherd who is responsible for their kind of sheep. As an example, in other words, don't think that it's that person's business. Take it as your business. But not necessarily enforce it, but gives words of advice. So here, قَالَ لَهُ صَاحِبُهُ وَهُوَ يُحَاوِرُهُ. He was discussing in dialogue. حِوَار. حِوَار means calm discussion and dialogue. Not forceful. Not, oh, excuse me, I think you're in Jahannam. You're kafir. You're, you know, this and this and this. If you don't repent, I can see you being punished by God. No. He came. He said to him, are you going to disbelieve in the one who created you from soil, then made you a clot, and then made you into a human being? Meaning, don't be arrogant. You are nothing. God made you, you know, from this small clot, you know, made you into this particular individual. Are you going to disbelieve in God in that way? But then he says, no, by God, I believe in Allah, who is my Lord, and I will never associate anything with him. وَلَا أُشْرِكُ بِرَبِّ أَحَدًا. Then he advises him. He says, you know what you should do? You should enter your paradise and you say, مَا شَاءَ اللَّهِ لَا قُوَّةَ إِلَّا بِاللَّهِ. You say, مَا سُبْحَانَ اللَّهِ. You know, مَا شَاءَ اللَّهِ. What God has given me is all from God. There is no power like the power of God. Yes? You see me as someone who has less people and less wealth than you, and that's sufficient for you to display this arrogance? And then he explains this man, this individual is advising. He says, don't be self-centered in such a way, because the Almighty subhanahu wa ta'ala can destroy it very easily, can eradicate it, can remove it. And you will not be able to see it. He may be guiding the earth to swallow it and for all of it to sink down if he so wishes. He advises him. Now what happened? The Quran doesn't tell us what happened. It tells us the reaction of the man who is arrogant when he came back to his garden. And what did he see? Completely destroyed. Annihilated. He came, he looked, he began. This فَأَصْبَحْ يُقَلِّبُ كَفَّيْهِ. I, with respect to the translators, they're trying their best, but this is not, you know, to wring his hand. It's doing this, you know, something like this. Or, you know, moving the hands in a way to display amazement or surprise or bewilderment. And it's detailed, the Quran is saying. He came and he saw everything destroyed in his garden. وَهِيَ خَاوِيَةٌ عَلَىٰ عُرُوشِهَا.

It's turned upside down. And then he was remorseful. Ya laytani lam ushrik bi rabbi ahada. I wish I did not associate anyone with God. Hold on a minute. Did he associate others with God? Something for you to think about. Certainly the verses don't say that. Certainly the verses don't say he was worshipping any other object other than God. It tells us what he was doing. But now, in his own admission, he's saying, I wish that I did not worship anyone other than God. And of course, Allah says there was nothing anyone could do to help him except Allah subhanahu wa ta'ala. And he was not able to defend himself. Now, these 12 verses tell us of this particular interesting narrative. And from within it, there are many, many lessons can be learned. But I wish to, in this week and next week, focus on the vice of arrogance. And next week, speak about the virtue of humility. More so in practical terms with regards to Quranic teachings and the words of the Ahlul Bayt, alayhim as-salam, being inspired by such particular stories in the Holy Quran. And indeed, when we come to the realization that the first sin committed by shaitan is what? Arrogance. When Allah said to him, prostrate with the malaika, what did he say? Ana khayrun min, I am better than he. That in itself should highlight the danger of this particular trait that may be found in certain individuals. Allah subhanahu wa ta'ala in Surah An-Nahl in verse 29 says, فَادْخُلُوا أَبْوَابَ جَهَنَّمْ خَالِدِينَ فِيهَا فَلَبِئْسَ مَثْوَى الْمُتَكَبِّرِينَ. Enter the gates of hell, you will be there forever. This is the result of the arrogant. This is the result of those who are mutakabbir. Yes? Now, there are descriptions of the people who are arrogant on the Day of Judgment given in hadith. For example, you find that Imam As-Sadiq alayhi salam says, in Jahannam, please focus on this narration. He says, in Jahannam, this is a hadith that's found in Bihar, in Jahannam, there is a special place in hellfire for the arrogant, للمتكبرين. يقال له سعر. سعر. شكا إلى الله. That place where the arrogant are being punished, that place in Jahannam complains to Allah. Complains, why? شدة حره. Because it's so hot, Jahannam itself complains to God, I am too hot. وَسَأَلَهُ أَنْ يَأْذَنَ لَهُ أَنْ يَتَنَفَّسْ. That place in hell asked God, can I breathe? How can fire breathe? Allah knows. But he asked some respite because it was so scorchingly hot, that place in Jahannam, that he asked to breathe. Allah gave it permission. It says, فَتَنَفَّسَ فَأَحْرَقَ جَهَنَّمْ. That it breathed, and as a result of the breathing of that place where the mutakabbirin are, Jahannam, which is already fire, was burnt. It's left to your imagination what that means. The Prophet of Islam and the Ahlul Bayt alayhi salam say, for example, Imam Sadiq says, in the day of judgment, on the day of judgment, those arrogant will be made in the size of a dharra. Now a dharra, some people might translate it as an atom or a dharr. But of course, at that time, it wasn't known for people. So it was considered to be the smallest of ants that cannot be seen by the naked eye. Smallest of ants. The hadith from Imam Sadiq says that on that day, those who displayed arrogance in this world and did not repent will be resurrected in that size where people will step on them. Well, people will step on them until the accountability is finished. The Prophet of Islam says, لا يدخل الجنة من كان في قلبه حبة من خردل من كبر. Anyone who has an atom weight of arrogance in their heart will not enter paradise. In a very famous narration from the Holy Prophet, peace and blessings be upon him and his progeny. Now, it's interesting because a man by the name of Hafs ibn Ghiyath, he asked Imam Sadiq alayhi salam. Imam Sadiq had told him that

that whomsoever believes that they are better than the other, because the definition of takabbur is what? Takabbur, arrogance, is the belief that one has, that they are in a better position or better placed or better simply than others, presenting themselves above others. Then we have ghurur in Arabic. So we have takabbur and we have ghurur. What's the difference between takabbur and ghurur? Some ulama of akhlaq have kind of said, well, they're fairly similar. Others have said ghurur is when you believe that not only are you better than others, but somehow you're safeguarded and that you're okay. So it's denial. So similar to what that individual entered his own garden and وَهُوَ ظَالِمٌ لِنَفْسِهِ. He said, I'm fine, I'll be all right, I'm sorted. Yeah, so that's غرور in some of the scholars' understanding. But this man would be listening to Imam al-Sadiq. Imam al-Sadiq would say to him that, according to the narration, that whoever places him or herself above others, فَهُوَ مِنَ الْمُسْتَكْبِرِينَ, they are of the arrogant ones. But this man asks Imam al-Sadiq a very interesting question. He says to him, I said to him, what about if he, this man, looked at another person and said, I have been blessed with something and I am righteous and that person is committing sin. So in that way, I feel privileged because I'm a believer and I look at somebody who is either a Muslim who's committing sin or a non-believer who's committing sin. And somehow in my heart, I feel good that I'm a believer and they're not. Yeah? Faqal, Imam said, hayhat, hayhat. No, no. So that means, yes, this is takabbur. Then he said, why? He said, because you never know. God may forgive him, number one, or he may seek forgiveness before he dies. Then he gives an example. He says, أَمَا تَلَوْتَ قُصَّتْ سَحَرَةْ مُوسَى. Have you not read the story of the magicians at the time of Musa? So you may be reviewing this person to be inferior to you because you are a believer and they're not. But how do you know on the day of judgment their status? You don't know. You're looking at it at this moment. God may forgive them. God may give them guidance before they die, as what happened with the magicians. So, why then does arrogance happen? What are the kind of possible reasons that may lead to people displaying arrogant behavior or takabbur? Number one, it could be self-weakness, self-insufficiency. You know, some individuals have very low self-esteem or self-worth. So in a way to try and gather some kind of credibility for themselves, so to speak, or to feel a sense of value, they place themselves over others and express this. Others say, no, it is the disease of al-ujub, self-admiration. To love oneself and to express that in words and actions. Hatred to others, when you display animosity, when you display dislike to other individuals, that may also be a precursor to arrogant behavior. Envy, hasad, and finally ostentation, meaning showing off, riya, doing things to seek the pleasure of others, seemingly also helps and builds the foundation for takabbur, for displaying this particular vice, this sin that has been condemned extensively in the Quran and in Hadith. Now, final point before we end, some advice that the scholars based on the Holy Quran and the Ahlul Bayt's teachings have presented on how to deal with arrogance. If God forbid, first of all, it is highly recommended for the individual, for the believers, to seek advice and to continuously self-scrutinize, but also sometimes ask others. I remember once going on a spiritual journey on the plane. We were going somewhere, and on the plane, a brother who was sitting with me, who was part of the group, said, can I ask you something? I said, yes. I knew him from before, but not that well. He said, can you tell me what's wrong with me? I said, what do you mean? He said, I want you to be absolutely honest.
and highlight anything that you feel I'm

not doing well, or you've picked up from my behavior. A mu'min is a mirror for their believing mu'min. Sometimes people take offense, isn't it? How dare you say that I am, you know, arrogant? Or, you know, look at yourself. Have you looked at yourself in the mirror? You know, those kind of things. They think it's an attack. Of course, Imam Al-Askari alayhi salam says, whomsoever advises his brother or sister, he says this, in private, they have honored them. Whoever advises them in public, they have humiliated them. So this is not to say, yes, I give advice, but you know, he doesn't listen. Where do you give advice? Yeah, we're all sitting having chai, coffee, and I say, you know, well, you know, I've seen your prayers is very fast. Slow down. What is the point of doing it in public or with others present? It should never be with others present, never. It should always be in private. It should always be with the sincere intention to help and not to bring someone down. That should be the right choice of words. And this is so, quite self-explanatory. I think most of us are aware of this, but sometimes we need reminders. So it is crucial that sometimes we ask people that we know or we spend a lot of time with and know us quite well. Can you tell me, you know, things that I can improve? Maybe I've created a shield or fortress around myself where I'm in denial, just like this person. He's in denial, you know, that they're doing something that they're not supposed to. And it's so, in that way it helps. It is mentioned that to remember, so here are some practical tools, some useful advice that's given in this regard. Number one, to know that takabbur in that sense, to feel better than the other, is reserved for one being and one being alone. And that's Allah subhanahu wa ta'ala. At-takabbur lillahi wahdah. Not in the bad sense that we know it. The hadith says, if arrogance was something okay, then surely the prophets should have been arrogant. Because they deserve to be. Because is there better than being chosen by God to represent God? To come and say, you know, don't mess with me, I am from God. I have been chosen by God, I'm better than you. But if the prophets were the most humble of people and they have this high and lofty status, what gives the human beings the audacity to feel that they are better than others? And by the way, this applies to non-Muslims too. So it's not like, oh, you know, this is between believers and so on and so forth. You heard the narration earlier about this idea from Imam As-Sadiq alayhi salam, that you see people as having qualities that you do not necessarily have. The narration says, when you look at someone who is older than you, say, oh Allah, he is better than me because he's had more chance to worship you than I have. Yes? And when you see someone who's younger, you say, oh Allah, he is better than me because he has had less time to sin and transgress than I have. So he's probably sinned less. So it's constant self-scrutinization and thinking worst of oneself and thinking good of others. Husnul dhanni bin nas. Bil-akhirin. Yes, that's what's referred to. That helps as well. To know that takabbur is for Allah only. Second is to refer or to understand the severe punishment. That is, as mentioned, just a glimpse of it I refer to with regards to those who are persistently and determined to practice arrogance in this world. Thirdly, to understand that even if you, God forbid, do not worry about the punishment in Akhirah and all the other negative associations with it, people generally dislike arrogant individuals. It is disliked by human nature. People are like, oh, I don't like him. He's, you know, he thinks too much of himself. You've heard that? You know? So it is also something repelling for others as well. And finally, one thing that we can do is to supervise ourselves, self-scrutinize, and strive to learn how practically we demonstrate humility and tawadha. What should a person who is mutawadha, humble, display? What characteristics should they have? This, inshallah, we'll discuss next week. وآخر دعوانا أن الحمد لله رب العالمين وصلي اللهم على محمد وآله الطاهرين.

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